a picture right in the middle again of Coco. And it is funny. I've come to know this little thing now as Coco. So it does kind of have a name, but I guess they all have the same name. The following delivery turned out to be the longest of the day. Leaving Cafe Corso, the robot traveled south on Broadway to Diversey Parkway before heading west to about a mile, where it dropped off its order at a house near Janssen Avenue. It then turned around to begin its trek back to Broadway. While traveling east on Diversey, the robot had two minor collisions with buildings. First, at a sushi restaurant, and then a cafe near Diversey and Lincoln Avenue. Still, it continued on mostly unfettered, leaving and traveling north on Racine Avenue, and then east on Wellington Avenue, before coming to a stop near Advocate Illinois Masonic Medical Center. That's where Linda, a Lincoln Square neighbor walking by who declined to give her last name, decided to inspect the robot up close. Linda runs a dog walking business and said she's seen several incidents involving the delivery robots, including drivers hitting them at intersections. She's worried one could go flying and strike a pedestrian. You know, it's an interesting concept, but I'm more concerned with safety and the bus stop crash. That's minuscule compared to what could happen, she said. Linda said she wants to see the city pilot reduced to smaller areas where the robots won't have to cross busy streets and risk accidents. It seemed that when they decided to use these delivery robots, they sort of went, excuse my language, all balls out, she said. She goes on to say, if it's within a block and they're not crossing super busy streets, I think that's okay. And I think you should start out smaller and then expand. It's unclear what the future will hold for the delivery robots in Chicago when the pilot period ends next year. Some older people have expressed concern about the robots and even blocked them from operating in certain areas. Others have been more welcoming. After a relatively short break outside the medical complex, the Coco robot rolled east and once again posted up on Broadway, this time outside Yellowtail Sushi Bar and Asian Kitchen. Almost immediately, an employee placed an order inside the device and slammed its doors shut. The robot started traveling south on Broadway, carrying its fourth delivery of the past 7 hours. Okay, listeners, you know, as this Linda person started giving the safety concerns, I started getting really myself, because I don't know about this. I haven't seen these. Must be just in this area. But it really could be a huge safety issue, couldn't it? For, you know, so many people, like with guide dogs or with canes or just people, elderly people. I mean, these things could crash into people just as well, couldn't they? So it's going to be interesting to see, you know, what goes on with this robot. I mean, it was a cute story to start with, but then as we got into it, I'm sure, listeners, you were kind of thinking the same thing as me. This may not be such a great idea. But anyway, a fun story to start with. And let's all be aware that these little guys or girls or whatever they are, I guess they're robots. They're not real. Anyway, let's be aware that they are out there. All right, so while we were reading that long story, but what started out as a fun story and then became an informative story, we have a story that came in from Logan Square, Humboldt Park, and Avondale. And the title of this one is Chicago Postcard Protest Brings Out Neighbors Eager to Stir Up Good Trouble. And I think that was that John Lewis quote.

0: And I love it. And I love that people use it. Nothing wrong with good trouble, is there? And this story comes to us from my favorite named journalist, Ariel Perella O'Reilly. And there is a picture here of a bar, and it's a really cool bar. It looks like it has one of those copper ceilings, really nice, different light fixtures. And I see people, I don't know, is this a bar or a restaurant? They're definitely seated at a bar, but it looks like it might be a diner. Underneath it says, Chicagoans write postcards to members of Congress during an Avondale event. Yeah, it's at Belmont Tavern, and that's at 3405 West Belmont Avenue, April 22nd. The first event in a new series called Chicago Postcard Protest, organized by a local resident. So here we do. This is our second story, and we've got Belmont being the center of it, although this is a little further west in Avondale. Neighbors packed into one of Avondale's newest bars last week, eager to stir up good trouble, as one organizer said. The attendees were at Belmont Tavern, 3405 West Belmont Avenue, to write postcards to congresspeople and other political officials as a form of protest against the government's immigration enforcement tactics and continued targeting of Chicagoans, as well as the war in Iran and other, quote, unchecked power grabs by the executive branch, end quote, said Alyssa Bujdoso of Avondale. Bujdoso is the organizer of Chicago Postcard Protest, a new civic events series aimed at giving residents more opportunities to practice civil disobedience, pressure lawmakers, make their voices heard, and support local businesses. The events, hosted twice a month at Belmont Tavern and Avondale Bowl, 3118 North Milwaukee Avenue, are designed for people who want to get involved politically, but who are unable or do not want to attend protests, said Bujdoso, who often attends protests and has been a safety marshal. The next Chicago Postcard Protest is 6 p.m. Wednesday, that's tomorrow, at Avondale Bowl. Ultimately, it's going to take many different avenues for people to come together in community and make a dent right now. And we'll all need to be constantly doing things when we have the bandwidth. And so I want to add more opportunities for people to participate, Bujdoso said. This is some good trouble. Okay, I'm looking at three really attractive young people and two men and a woman. And I bet you this is Bujdoso. It says here, Belmont Tavern owner Nick Kokonis, Avondale Bowl co-owner Jeff Wilson, and, yep, Alyssa Bujdoso, organizer of Chicago Postcard Protest, show off their postcards at the first event in the new series at Belmont Tavern. And again, that's 3405 West Belmont. I'm going to blow this up. Oh, okay. So they're postcards, just so I wanted to see what's on them. And it is a postcard that's black and red, and it's Trump, and he's looks like he's yelling. And the only thing I can read on this one, it's very blurry, is unfit, period. Next line, unwell, period. And then in red, unhinged. And then there's something up underneath that, but I can't read it. All right. But Bujdoso was also inspired to start the series after attending a WhistleMania event at Avondale Bowl last year and seeing its massive success with attendees looking for ways to stand up to the government and support their neighbors. The first postcard event at Belmont Tavern was a success, with people excited to be able to contribute to political actions in more accessible ways, the organizer said. We want to make sure we're putting together something that's going to pour into the community and give people a different area where they can contribute, she said. Bujdoso uses supplies bought from Signs of Justice, a Black-owned company based in Oregon that prints protest signs. The series is also a way to support the family-operated company, she said. Nick Kokonis opened Belmont Tavern in February and often works 14 hours a day, 7 days a week, making it difficult to attend protests and political events, he said. When Bujdoso approached him with the postcard event series, he was happy to host a community-minded event that aligns with its values as a neighbor and business owner. Giving that opportunity for people that want to protest but don't know how to do it or don't have the time, I think, is the key driver for when we first sat down to partner on the event, Kokonis said. Jeff Wilson, co-owner of Avondale Bowl, also sees the series as a way to give people more information about important national issues and support local businesses in a safe environment. We want to show our communities that we are a safe place for people to come and not only enjoy the business itself and take part in it, but also be able to have a voice and put forward the right foot to hopefully get things moving in the right direction, Wilson said. Event attendees can mail the cards or have Bujdoso send them. She aims to send out the postcards at the beginning of every month. Bar owners will have postage stamps available, but encourage people to also bring their own. Bujdoso is working with other local businesses to increase how often events are held. For now, postcard events will take place 6 p.m. on the third Wednesday of the month at Belmont Tavern and on the last Wednesday of the month at Avondale Bowl. Well, I got to say, this is real grassroots, isn't it, listeners? And I always, you know, people always say, write your congressman. I absolutely love this idea. And you know what? If there's anyone out there who might, you know, who may want to incorporate this, I'm actually thinking about, you know, maybe contacting someone to do something like this. And because if you're in a place of community, you're more likely to get those things done with other people. This is such a great idea. I absolutely love it. All right, well, that took us more than halfway through our time together. So, of course, I need to remind you, of course, you know this. 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And, of course, we'd love your feedback. If you have any suggestions or questions about our programming or any other topics you'd like to hear us cover, please pick up the phone and give us a call. Write this number down, 312-447-3439. Again, that's 312-447-3439. And you can also find our full program schedule and listen to any previous podcasts at www.chicagolighthouse.org/radio. And as always, thank you so much for being a part of our family, and thank you for listening. All right, those were two really interesting stories. Both made me really, even though they were kind of lighthearted and fun, I never knew about Coco the Robot, and what a great idea to get in some good trouble by having a community postcard writing session. So let's move over to our next story, and this comes to us from Roscoe Village. And Patrick Philbin is our journalist for this story. This one came in earlier today. The Lakeview goons have been harassing locals for years. Will police be able to stop them? All right. So, you know, it's interesting, listeners. I read on Tuesday morning as well, and I just read an opinion piece this morning about teens, groups of teens. And so that's what these Lakeview goons, as they're titled, that's what we're going to hear about right now. So I'm looking at a picture here, and it's showing surveillance footage showing a group attacking a 19-year-old near Audubon Elementary School in Roscoe Village. Okay, and this is from one of those Nest, video cameras. And here is the story. Tim Glascott had already gone to bed on a recent Saturday night when his phone rang. His 19-year-old son had been surrounded, beaten, and robbed while walking home from work. Glascott and his other sons got in their car and drove around the neighborhood looking for the group. When they spotted several teens near Belmont Avenue and Levitt Street, one of the boys threatened to kill them while they were still in the car, Glascott said. He and his sons got out anyway, grabbed one of the boys, and held him until police arrived. A 16-year-old was later charged with felony robbery in connection with the April 4 attack in the 3500 block of North Hoyne Avenue, police said. Residents and Alderman Scott Wagasback, 32nd, said the attack may be tied to a group of teenagers known locally as the Lakeview Goons. Neighbors have linked the group to years of harassment and more recent violence in Roscoe Village and nearby areas. The teens, who call themselves the Goons, used to post videos of their actions on social media, but accounts under their names have been scrubbed recently, Wackisback said. Police have not confirmed any group affiliation and said investigation of the attack is ongoing. I'm still looking at that same Nest footage, with these people attacking a 19-year-old. It's hard to see what they're doing, and I'm glad that it is, because I don't like to see anybody abusing anyone or anything. Glascott's 19-year-old son had just finished a shift and was walking home with food in hand when he saw a group of boys gathered near Audubon Elementary School. He tried to avoid them by crossing the street, but the group of boys followed. At least one of the boys spit on Glascott's son before the group surrounded him. Oh, I guess it was his son, and began punching and kicking him. The incident escalated quickly as the group overwhelmed Glascott's son and took his phone, jacket, and keys. Video reviewed by Block Club shows a group of teens confronting the 19-year-old in an alley by Audubon Elementary School's playground on Hoyne Avenue. As more teens gathered, several pulled up their hoods, while others appeared to search through the teens' belongings after he set them down. The video shows the 19-year-old squared up before charging at the group, landing a few punches before being overwhelmed. Several teens punched and kicked him as he was pushed against a fence and knocked to the ground, while at least one person appeared to record the attack on a phone. The assault lasted just over a minute before the group dispersed and headed north on Hoyne Avenue, taking the victim's jacket. If it had been anybody smaller or maybe not as tough as this kid, the way they kicked him in the head and punched him, they were really pounding him, Wackisback said. They could have killed somebody, essentially. That's how bad it was. Despite being outnumbered, the 19-year-old was able to fight back, his father said. Oh, he defended himself well, Glasgow said. Thank God he's a big kid. Glasgow's son, who declined to be interviewed for this story due to safety concerns, was checked for a possible concussion but did not suffer serious injuries, the father said. The attack rattled neighborhoods and ignited concerns about a group of teenagers that some residents and local officials say has been active in the area for years. Complaints about a group of teens, sometimes referred to as the Lakeview Goons or Southport Goons, date back several years when they were younger and accused of harassing people in the neighborhood and posting about it on social media, the alderman said. At the time, there was little authorities could do beyond contacting parents because many of the participants were as young as 12. Now, many of those same boys are older, and their behavior appears to have escalated. This turned into something much more serious, Wackisback said. Frustration boiled over at a recent police-led community meeting held after the attack, where dozens of neighbors packed the room and pressed police for answers, as only one arrest had been made. Many residents said they believe they know who some of the teens are through schools, sports, or social circles, but police stress that information has to be shared directly with detectives to build a case. Detectives in Chicago's 19th Police District, aside to the case, are reviewing video footage and working to identify additional suspects. Because many of those involved are juveniles, investigators are moving carefully to avoid mistakes that could jeopardize potential charges. The concerns in Roscoe Village echo cases in other communities where groups of teenagers allegedly coordinated harassment and assaults across neighborhoods and social media, leaving adults and authorities to piece together patterns only after incidents escalated. For Glasgow, the attack has left a lasting impact, even as his own son recovers physically. I haven't slept since, Glasgow said. He goes on to say, you wake up and think about it, and it just makes you angry all over again. Glasgow said he believes more arrests are likely as detectives continue their work, and he's trying to be patient as the case unfolds. They know who they are, he said. It's just going to take a little time. For now, Glasgow said he is focused on letting detectives do their jobs and is hoping the active case sends a message to the boys and their families. I'm not going to let it go, he said. Detectives are continuing to work to identify the remaining suspects. Neighbors are encouraged to call the police's robbery and burglary team at 312-744-8263. Again, listeners, if you live in that area or know anyone who does, the number to call again, 312-744-8263, with any information that would be helpful for the case. You know, that's a sad story. That's just a really sad story to me. And I don't know what would possess these kids to grow up doing this. I really, really don't. It's a very sad state of affairs. And I do hope they get to the bottom of this. And I can't believe this is happening in other communities across the city. You know, my motto is, can we just please just be kind to one another? You know, life is too short. And I guess these kids just don't understand that, do they? All right, let's move on to our next story. And this one comes to us from Wicker Park, Bucktown, and Westtown. And this story comes to us from Quinn Myers, came in earlier in this morning. The Space Together brings co-working hub and cultural living room to Westtown. Oh, there's a picture here. This place looks beautiful. It's got like a big brown and white checkered floor, different areas where there's sofas, where I'm looking at one guy working on his computer and he's got his little cold coffee there. And then I see two other people in the background taking a selfie. I see two people working at a high top. Looks like just a really beautiful space that has that exposed brick. And it says the main room at the Space Together is what it's called. On the second floor, 1727 West Grand Avenue in Westtown. Westtown, a co-working space that will offer cultural programs and wellness rituals while hosting events is launching in Westtown. The Space Together, 1727 West Grand Avenue, is the brainchild and project of Darren Schwartz and Laura Lusson, who co-own the Space Between Yoga Studio in River North. For years, the two friends have been thinking about ways to grow the community they've built at the yoga studio and meet people in the process. They eventually landed on the idea of a wellness and co-working concept in Westtown, where they've taken over most of the second floor of a building that also houses the Center for Order. Let me read that again. The Center for Order and Experimentation Boutique and Coffee Shop. The duo is still putting the finishing touches on what Lusson calls a cultural living room, and they plan to open in the next few weeks. Daily events at the Space Together will range from a morning wellness ritual to afternoon and evening programs with co-working time in between. The Space Together will be a place where you can come and get your daily ritual practice in meditation, sound healing, breath work, journaling, etc. in the morning and then co-work during the day, Schwartz said. He goes on to say, then after co-working hours, either open social gathering time or programming that fits into one of four programming pillars, everything from enriching your mind to enriching your soul to having fun. Schwartz opened the Space Between about 8 years ago after leaving her longtime corporate job. Lusson ended up attending the very first class at the studio and later began teaching there too. They soon became friends and business partners. A few years ago, and I'm sorry, I said Schwartz was a guy. These are actually two women. Darren is a woman, Darren Schwartz. Forgive me for that. A few years ago, Schwartz and Lusson started talking about wanting to create a community center that would incorporate the ethos of the Space Between, but offer more programs and uses. They also didn't have much space at the studio for people to gather. The duo almost bought a building in River North, but after the deal fell through at the last minute, they ended up taking over most of the second floor at the 1727 West Grand Avenue site. With the help of designer Jared Sabatino, the space has been transformed into a few sections: the main co-working and event area, a kitchen, and a, quote, deep focus room, end quote, where members can go to dial in on a work project or meditate. And the reason I corrected myself about these people is there's two really lovely women, and they're on their, you know, they're kind of kneeled down on the floor, and they're really, really lovely, and they're both looking at each other lovingly, smiling. And this is Laura Lusson and Darren Schwartz. Darren, as in a girl named Darren, are the co-founders of the space together. All right, so that's their picture of them on the floor. There are four main pillars of programs at the space between: practice, learn, belong, and gather. While Schwartz and Lusson plan to organize everything from workshops and lectures to dinner parties, they're also encouraging members to organize events too, based on their expertise or network. Memberships will run $99 per month, with the day pass going for $35. So we envision, I'm going to just throw out a lot of different things: a live DJ pizza party on a Friday night, a watercolor workshop, a small group discussion on the meaning of life, adult show and tell, a music recital, a floral making workshop, dinner parties. And Schwartz goes on to say, we are also leaving a lot of space for magic to unfold based on our membership. There's a real nice Instagram picture here of people on the floor, and it looks like they're doing some sound therapy. And they're just saying that they're introducing this the space together. Yeah, it was a sound bath and watercolor collaboration. Looks lovely. Lusson, who worked remotely for many years at a corporate construction company, said that she hopes the space together bridges the gap for remote workers who may be looking for a middle ground between an office and their own living room with an extra layer of community on top. Of course, members will by no means be required to work at that space. We want people to feel like they're not going to a working space, Lusson said. Like, they can kick off their shoes and put their feet up in their lap on the couch, or come and not work during the day. They can just grab a cup of coffee downstairs and bring a friend and hang out up there and just yap. The space together will open for co-working 9 a.m. to 4 p.m. Monday through Thursday, and 9 a.m. to 2 p.m. on Fridays, with programs scheduled for late afternoons, evenings, and weekends. Schwartz and Lusson said they have already had steady interest and have been signing up members. If you want more information on this, listeners, what a great idea this is. And this is about the fourth or fifth story I've read about, you know, places like community places popping up all over our amazing city. What a great way to really, you know, connect with others who live in the city. So if you're interested in this, and maybe you want to replicate this too, you can go to, it's kind of like that postcard one. I love this idea. Go to, it's just all one word, listeners, the space together. And I'll spell it out just so you know. THESPACE TOGETHER.com. Again, it's called the space together. And their website looks really cool. You can sign up for newsletters and different experiences and offer ideas. This is very cool. Really, this is such a great thing that's happening. And again, their philosophy is, we believe in we, not me. We believe everyone belongs. We believe good ideas get better when shared. We believe work and joy can sit at the same table. What a great philosophy. I don't know, listeners, I hope this gets replicated all over our city. All right, we are just about at our end of our time together, but I always have to remind you, especially if we have some new listeners, they have a great, great, great podcast. And just go to BlockClubChicago, all one word, .org. And their most recent podcast, I'll read you a couple of them. The most recent one is only 19 minutes long, and it's an interesting one. Could the Bears bill create opening for a new White Sox stadium? So that's the first one. The one after that is Midway Blitz is over. Now ICE is quietly targeting immigrants at court. And then the one before that, which I just love, I think I mentioned this one last week and I listened to it, the secrets underneath the Chicago Museum that almost never happened. So, you know, check it out if you'd like to listen to a good podcast. And this way you can also check out Block Club Chicago and maybe even sign up for a subscription. They're only like $79 a year, and they're all about us Chicagoans. All right, dear listeners, that is all the time we have together today. I'm your reader, Kate, and of course, you're listening to Chris Radio, your information station. And I know what you're going to do. You're going to go out and be kind and make it a Chicago kind of day. Thanks for listening.
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3: The average time a resume spends on an HR manager's desk is 7 seconds, and most of them are tossed aside. 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
7: Hello, I'm Emily Saunders. You are listening to Chris Radio. During this hour, I will be reading news and commentaries from the New York Times. We begin with our first article. From Live Updates, Supreme Court further weakens Voting Rights Act. The court's conservative majority said they had upheld the landmark law as liberal justices accused them of gutting it. In striking down a Louisiana voting map as a racial gerrymander, the court opened the door for other states to redraw their maps. Here's the latest by Abby Van Sickle, Supreme Court reporter. The Supreme Court on Wednesday struck down Louisiana's voting map, finding that lawmakers had illegally used race when drawing up a new majority black district. The decision was 6-3, split along ideological lines. The conservative majority asserted that the opinion was a limited ruling that preserved a central tenet of the Voting Rights Act, but the court's liberal wing in dissent argued that the justices had taken the final step to dismantle the landmark civil rights law. In the majority opinion, Justice Samuel A. Alito Jr. wrote that the court had kept intact the Voting Rights Act, but that Louisiana's new majority-minority district violated the Equal Protection Clause of the Constitution. For decades, lawmakers have crafted congressional districts with a focus on ensuring that minority voters had the opportunity to elect candidates of their choice, often working to create majority-minority districts, as they labored under scrutiny from federal courts that guaranteed the rights of minorities because of the Voting Rights Act. Justice Alito wrote that the justices were updating the 40-year-old framework that courts look to for evaluating the use of race in drawing up congressional districts, essentially saying that the Voting Rights Act only prevents lawmakers from drawing maps that would intentionally limit the power of minority voters. To successfully challenge district maps under the Voting Rights Act now, Justice Alito wrote, challengers will need to show proof a state, quote, intentionally drew its districts to afford minority voters less opportunity because of their race, end quote. A legal challenge that, quote, cannot disentangle race from the state's race-neutral considerations, including politics, will fail. Justice Alito added that the new framework, quote, reflects important developments. Since the court laid out factors for evaluating the use of race in voting maps in 1986, he cited increased voter registration and turnout by minorities, writing that, quote, the racial gap in voter registration and turnout, end quote, had, quote, largely disappeared, end quote. Justice Elena Kagan, in dissent, countered that the practical effect of the decision would be to make it nearly impossible to use race when drawing up voting maps, writing that, quote, the court's decision will set back the foundational right Congress granted of racial equality in electoral opportunity, end quote. Justice Kagan read her dissent from the bench, a rare move that often signals a justice's strong displeasure with a decision. It is unclear how the decision will impact the midterm elections amid the nationwide redistricting battle that has spiraled already into multiple states. Coming in the middle of the primary calendar, there were still multiple states that could draw new maps, citing today's decision. Republicans in Florida moved swiftly after the announcement, the state's House approving a new map on Wednesday morning. Louisiana will likely lose one Democratic district when it finalizes a new map. Any map that eliminated majority and minority districts and was drawn in the wake of the ruling would likely be challenged in court, potentially prompting a new wave of litigation. Representative Troy Carter of Louisiana, a Democrat, condemned the ruling. Quote, it sends a dangerous signal that the progress we have made can be undone under the guise of legal theory, end quote, Mr. Carter said in a statement. Quote, the Voting Rights Act is not a relic. It is a living promise, a commitment that our democracy belongs to everyone, end quote. Wednesday's decision marks the latest in a series of rulings by the justices to weaken the Voting Rights Act of 1965, often considered the crown jewel of the civil rights era laws. The case, Louisiana v. Calais, arose from a dispute over a new voting map drafted by Louisiana lawmakers after the 2020 census. Before then, only one of the state's congressional districts was majority black, even though black Louisianans made up about a third of the state's population. Two groups of black voters sued in 2022 after state lawmakers adopted a new map that still included only one majority black district. They argued Louisiana had violated the Voting Rights Act by packing black voters into one district, which had the effect of diluting the power of their votes, a federal judge agreed. In 2024, state lawmakers tried again, this time adopting a map that included a second majority black district. A group of white Louisiana voters then challenged that map, claiming it was an illegal racial gerrymander. They pointed to the boundaries of the new district, which snakes diagonally across the state from the southeast to the northwest. Lawmakers initially defended the map, arguing that the odd shape was the result of politics, not race. They said that lawmakers created the second district's area to protect high-profile politicians, including House Speaker Mike Johnson, a Republican. The court has said it is acceptable to draw maps motivated by partisan advantage. The Supreme Court first heard the challenge to the Louisiana map in spring 2025, considering whether state lawmakers had properly balanced race and political considerations. But in June, rather than announce a decision, the justices said they would rehear it in the fall. In August, the justices announced they were expanding the case, asking the lawyers to prepare for an argument on a much broader question than they had originally considered, whether the state's creation of a second majority-minority district violated the Constitution. That announcement raised alarms among proponents of the Voting Rights Act, who feared that the court's conservative majority, long skeptical of the legislation, would use the case to deal a fatal blow to the law and rule its provision requiring lawmakers to consider race was unconstitutional. Just 2 years ago, the justices heard a similar dispute over Alabama's congressional map and cited the Voting Rights Act without finding it unconstitutional. In that case, Allen v. Milligan, the Supreme Court ruled that the state's Republican supermajority illegally diluted the power of black voters in violation of the Voting Rights Act. But in that case, Justice Brett M. Kavanaugh wrote a concurring opinion that he wondered whether there should be a time limit on the ability of states to, quote, conduct race-based redistricting, end quote, writing that it could not, quote, extend indefinitely into the future. During the oral arguments in the Louisiana case, Justice Kavanaugh and several other conservative justices appeared to question whether there should be a sunset to taking race into account in drawing voting maps. Quote, what exactly do you think the endpoint should be? Or how would we know for the intentional use of race to create districts? End quote. Justice Kavanaugh had asked a lawyer for the NAACP, a legal defense and educational fund, who argued to uphold the Voting Rights Act. At state dinner, King Charles charms the court of Trump. King Charles III presented President Trump with a golden bell. Quote, should you ever need to get hold of us, the king said, well, just give us a ring. By Sean McCreesh. Sean McCreesh is a White House correspondent. He reported from Washington. King Charles III demonstrated what seemed to be a masterclass in Trump II diplomacy at a state dinner in the East Room of the White House Tuesday night, delivering a speech with all the right ingredients in just the right amounts. There was dry British understatement, jokes tailored to President Trump's proclivities, a Coca-Cola toast, and crack about readjustments to the East Wing. A little obsequiousness, balanced with a little prodding about NATO, and the shiniest, Trumpiest of gifts. Mr. President, the King said, I am delighted to present to you, as a personal gift, the original bell which hung on the conning tower of your valiant namesake. He gestured to an object that had been sitting under a golden cloth on a white pedestal beside him. The red-coated arm of an equerry shot forth to unveil a highly polished bell. Etched quite clearly onto the bell's surface were the words Trump, 1944. Evidently, there had been a submarine called HMS Trump, launched from a UK shipyard in 1944, that played a role in the Pacific during World War II. At this, the president stood up from his chair and looked in awe at his new bell. He glanced over at his wife and raised his eyebrows as if to say, "You see that, honey?" "Should you ever need to get hold of us," the king said, "well, just give us a ring." The room burst into applause, and the president, looking positively beatific, flashed the king a thumbs up. For so much of the night, Mr. Trump, dressed in white tie, seemed like putty in the bejeweled hands of the monarch. There are few foreign figureheads who can work this president the way this king can. But even for the best of them, Mr. Trump can be tricky. And there was one moment at the state dinner when King Charles got a dose of that reality. The president, who spoke before the king, was zipping through a chunk of his speech that was about all the places around the globe where the Yankees and the Brits fought side by side. The beaches of Normandy, the frozen hills of Korea, to the scorching sands of North Africa and the Middle East. He looked up from his script. And we're doing a little Middle East work right now, too, if you might know. And we're doing very well, he said, beginning to veer dangerously off-piste. The president is currently quite angry at the British. They refuse to follow America into what they perceive to be yet another misadventure in the Middle East. He has responded by calling their aircraft carriers toys and by belittling their prime minister. And now Mr. Trump was dredging up all of that unpleasantness at his nice state dinner, though curiously, he would not bring himself to actually say the I word. We have militarily defeated that particular opponent, he continued. Quote, and we're never going to let that opponent ever, end quote. And then he stopped himself and blurted out, quote, Charles agrees with me even more than I do. We're never going to let that opponent have a nuclear weapon, end quote. And then it was back to his script. Even on his very best behavior, Mr. Trump could not help but stir up some trouble. With just those nine little words, quote, Charles agrees with me even more than I do, end quote, he risked drawing the king into the fray. As sovereign, this was exactly the sort of thing he tries to avoid. But it was just a flash, and the president seemed supremely chuffed by the whole thing. The king had started off his speech by acknowledging the mayhem that broke out over the weekend when a gunman tried charging into the ballroom of the Washington Hilton while the president and first lady and most of the cabinet were inside. Quote, keep calm and carry on, the king said. His speech was threaded through with history. He talked about how he was 10 years old the first time he met an American president, Dwight D. Eisenhower, at Balmoral. He recalled his mother's, quote, first prime minister, Sir Winston Churchill, one of Mr. Trump's idols, and the time that Sir Winston, while staying at the White House, quote, emerged naked from the bathtub to discover the door opening as President Roosevelt came in for a chat. Quote, with rapier wit, the king said, the president cast aside any embarrassment by declaring that the prime minister has nothing to conceal from the president of the United States. He was sly, making wisecracks at Mr. Trump's expense that others might not have dared try. Quote, you recently commented, Mr. President, that if it were not for the United States, European countries would be speaking German, he said. Quote, I dare say that if it wasn't for us, you'd be speaking French. The king reminded that his mother visited in 1957 to help put the, quote, special back into, quote, the special relationship after a crisis in the Middle East. And then came the punchline, quote, nearly 70 years on, it is hard to imagine anything like that happening today. There didn't seem to be as much laughter at that one. Top members of the Trump administration, including Defense Secretary Pete Hegseth and Secretary of State Marco Rubio, were there in the room. The list of people who the White House invited was a mix of Trump family members, family media, friendly media, titans of tech and finance, plus the six Supreme Court justices from whom Mr. Trump demands unquestioning loyalty. It was not immediately clear whether all who had been invited actually showed up, but the list of those who the White House wanted there for the big state dinner was in and of itself an interesting document to decode. There were the business titans, Tim Cook, Jeff Bezos, and Lauren Sanchez, David Ellison, Mark Anderson, Steven Schwarzman, and Isaac Perlmutter. There was the delegation from Murdoch Land, Fox News's chief executive Suzanne Scott, and a flock of her highly paid talking heads, including Jesse Waters, Brett Baier, Maria Bartiromo, Ainsley Earhart, Greg Gutfeld, and Laura Ingraham. And also Keith Poole, who is the top editor of the New York Post, the also owned by Rupert Murdoch tabloid newspaper that Mr. Trump cherishes. There was the Melania inner circle, Mrs. Trump's decorator, Tom Kanalikam, her clothing designer, Hervé Pierre, her most trusted aide, Haley Harrison, and her father, Victor Knobs. There were the Supreme Court justices, not all of them, just the six conservative ones. And there were the Trump children, Ivanka and her husband, Jared, Eric and his wife, Laura, Tiffany and her husband, Michael. There was something comical about seeing the king and queen among the Trumpian court, but it all seemed to work out as intended. After the king finished speaking, Mr. Trump clapped him on the shoulder. "Great job," he said. And then he looked over at his new Trump bell. Quote, "That's so beautiful." You are listening to news and commentaries from the New York Times on Chris Radio. They've dropped the weight, but what about the skin? Obesity drugs are leaving more people with loose, sagging skin. But firming creams and body contouring treatments are largely a pipe dream, experts say. By Samar Bajaj. In a little less than a year, Tresne Ramsey lost 100 pounds on the obesity drug tirzepatide. But her skin bore the memory, sagging, drooping, and pooling in soft folds. Quote, "When I sit down on the couch, I hear a ploop," she said. At first, it felt like a small price to pay because, as she lost weight, Ms. Ramsey's endometriosis and fibromyalgia pain subsided and her blood pressure and blood sugar levels normalized. But as her skin loosened and her breasts drooped, Ms. Ramsey, 37, grew more self-conscious, avoiding gyms, public pools, and other places where her body would be on display. Excess skin has long been an issue among patients who've had bariatric surgery, which makes the stomach smaller, or otherwise lost weight rapidly. But over the past few years, doctors say they're seeing loose skin much more often as new obesity drugs like Ozempic, Zepbound, and Wegovy become more powerful and commonplace. 1 in 8 adults in the United States now say they've taken these medications, fueling demand for body contouring procedures that get rid of or firm up loose skin. But many of these services are prohibitively expensive, and the non-surgical options like ultrasound, radio frequency, and laser treatments have largely not been studied after major weight loss. That mix of high cost and scant research has opened the door to a cottage industry of influencers peddling creams, collagen, supplements, and other dubious remedies online. Quote, "I thought I knew what weight loss would be like," Ms. Ramsey said. "Nobody warned me about the loose skin." Rapid weight loss outpaces the skin's ability to rebound. Collagen and elastin are proteins that give skin its firmness and elasticity. So skin will flex as you gain weight, build up muscle, or become pregnant. But like a rubber band stretched for too long, it doesn't always snap back. When you lose weight, the fatty layer of your skin, known as the hypodermis, shrinks, leaving some empty space between your skin and muscle. The skin has to go somewhere, and it usually goes down because of gravity, said Dr. Holly Lofton, an obesity medicine specialist at NYU Langone Health in New York City. Sometimes skin can retract to the body's new contours, but that tends to happen only when people are young or lose a small amount of weight, she added. When people lose at least 50 pounds or lose weight quickly, the skin can't rebound as well. And after your mid-20s, collagen and elastin levels also start to decline, said Dr. Heather Woolery Lloyd, a Florida-based dermatologist. Quote, "If your skin bounces back, you're the lucky one," she added. Loose skin can lead to rashes, infections, and distress. For many people, loose skin can be troubling. The skin often rubs and slides against itself, and over time, the friction can cause rashes, chafing, and even open sores, said Kayla Northam, a nurse practitioner specializing in obesity medicine at Massachusetts General Hospital. Sweat can also collect inside the skin folds, making patients prone to bacterial and yeast infections. When Miss Northam was 20, she lost 150 pounds with bariatric surgery. It was, quote, tremendously successful, Miss Northam said. But the operation left her with loose skin and a mix of emotions. She had cut her weight in.

after significant weight loss, Dr. Ivezaj said that her patients occasionally reported feeling even worse because of loose skin. Quote, some patients will tell me that they felt much more confident in their larger body because they felt firm, she added. Creams and supplements won't tighten skin. Ms. Ramsey has tried a dozen creams, lotions, and moisturizers based on testimonials she has seen on TikTok and Instagram, hoping one of them will help restore her skin's elasticity. While many companies market firming or lifting creams, experts say they don't work deeply enough to tighten skin. Moisturizers and hyaluronic acid can plump the skin so that it looks firmer, but they need to be used every day to continue seeing benefits. Similarly, creams with retinol or vitamin C can brighten skin and improve its texture, making it look more youthful and tighter, said Dr. Edward Ross, director of the Scripps Clinic Laser and Cosmetic Dermatology Center. He said retinol and the broader class of vitamin A-based products was the single best thing for skin health. But when it comes to loose skin, any benefit is likely to be more aesthetic than structural, he said. For collagen, the research is more complicated. Collagen creams probably won't help tighten skin since they don't change your skin at the biological level, Dr. Ross said. And while some studies suggest that collagen supplements can improve elasticity, hydration and wrinkling, a recent analysis of 23 trials found that only studies funded by the pharmaceutical industry showed these effects. Experts say the best way to tighten skin on your own body is by building muscle, since it can fill in the gap left behind by fat. While aerobic and resistance training can both be good options for improving skin elasticity, resistance training promotes more muscle growth. Influencers often tout eating more protein and drinking bone broth to maximize collagen intake. And while both can help build muscle, don't expect them to actually increase the collagen in your skin, said Dr. Jacqueline Watchmaker, a cosmetic dermatologist and laser medicine specialist based in Arizona. In general, Ms. Northam recommends managing expectations, especially when influencers sell their own supplements or advertise quick fixes. Quote, I think of it almost as snake oil salesmen, she said. Surgery is most effective. For modest weight loss, around 50 pounds or less, some dermatologists offer ultrasound and radiofrequency therapies. Common brand names include Oletherapy, Softwave, and Thermage, which essentially heat up the skin's connective tissue to stimulate collagen and elastin production. They work best on the face and the neck, but, quote, when you go down the body, they work less, Dr. Watchmaker said, with minimal effects on the belly and thighs. The results are also not immediate. It can take 3 to 6 months to see skin tighten after ultrasound and radiofrequency therapies. They also need to be repeated every 6 months or 2 years to continue seeing results, Dr. Watchmaker said. Laser surfacing is another popular option, but it doesn't actually tighten skin, she added. Instead, it smooths and improves wrinkles, making the skin look better, but not changing the elasticity. All of these therapies also cost thousands of dollars per session. Experts say the only option to get rid of loose skin after major weight loss is skin removal surgery, trimming away the overhanging skin and tightening what remains. These procedures include face, arm, breast, and thigh lifts, as well as tummy tucks and paniculectomies to remove excess skin hanging from the belly, said Dr. Lyle Leipziger, chief of plastic surgery at Long Island Jewish Medical Center. Patients need to be at a stable weight for at least 6 months to be good candidates for surgery. Potential risks include bleeding, infections, and wound management issues. And all of these operations leave lasting marks. Quote, we trade skin for scar, said Dr. Joseph Corey, a plastic surgeon at University Hospital's Cleveland Medical Center. Besides those from arm lifts, however, most scars can be hidden well, and many patients find the benefits worth it, Dr. Corey said.
but these operations are rarely covered by

0: insurance unless patients can prove that they are, quote, medically necessary and that everything else they've tried has failed, he said. For most patients, the price tag, on average $5,000 to $15,000, puts these surgeries out of reach. Ms. Northam said she was only able to get surgery herself by living at home with her parents for a year to save money. A local hospital gave her a quote around $30,000, but she found a surgeon 2 hours away who charged only $12,000 to remove skin from her belly and thighs. Ms. Ramsey has been considering skin removal surgery, but she's held out so far, hoping that her skin will firm up on its own. She walks 2 miles every day, takes collagen supplements, and meticulously applies skin tightening creams and moisturizers. Quote, it's just knowing that I'm doing everything I can, she said. At least I'm trying. She isn't sure if it's her skin routine or simply the passage of time. But Ms. Ramsey says she's grown more comfortable with her new body. Quote, I wear my loose skin as a badge of pride. Look what I was able to accomplish, she said. Look what I was able to go through. Counterterrorism police investigating stabbing in Jewish area in London. Two men who were stabbed in Golders Green on Wednesday were reported in stable condition, the police said. One man was arrested. By Megan Spezia, reporting from London. Two men were stabbed on Wednesday in the North London area of Golders Green, a hub of Jewish life in Britain, according to London's Metropolitan Police Service. The attack, which unfolded in late morning near Golders Green Road, left the men, one in his 70s and one in his 30s, with stab injuries. Both were taken to a hospital and are in a stable condition, the police said in a statement. One man, who is 45, has been arrested on suspicion of attempted murder and counterterrorism. Police are leading the investigation, the police said. The attack came at a time of heightened anxiety for Jewish communities across Europe after several anti-Semitic attacks. In October, on Yom Kippur, the holiest day in the Jewish calendar, a man who the police said had pledged allegiance to the Islamic State attacked a synagogue in Manchester in northern England, leading to the deaths of two people. The suspect in the attack on Wednesday also attempted to stab police officers and was hit with a taser before he was arrested, the police said. They added that they were, quote, working to establish his nationality and background. Specialist officers from counterterrorism policing are leading the investigation and working with the Metropolitan Police to establish the full circumstances and any links to terrorism, the police said in their statement. The Golders Green neighborhood was also the site of an arson attack in March, and counterterrorism police have been involved in that investigation. By Wednesday afternoon, there was a heavy police presence in the area. People stepped out of kosher restaurants and looked uneasily skyward at a helicopter still circling overhead. Security had already been increased across the Jewish community in London with additional police officers, private security, and volunteer groups all involved in aiming to ensure safety. While I must stress this investigation is at an early stage, we are working quickly to understand exactly what happened, Lawrence Taylor, the head of counterterrorism policing, said. Luke Williams, a detective chief superintendent of the Metropolitan Police, who leads policing in the area, said officials, quote, are aware of the significant distress and concern this incident is likely to cause in the face of a number of incidents in the local area. A suspect is in custody, and investigators are considering all possible motives. Quote, officers will remain at the scene for some time to carry out further inquiries, speak to local people, and offer reassurance, he added. Shamrim, a volunteer-run Jewish charity that runs civilian security patrols in the area, said in a statement posted on social media that one man, quote, was seen running along Golders Green Road, armed with a knife and attempting to stab Jewish members of the public. The charity said the man had been arrested, and two people who had been stabbed were treated by Hatzalah, a medical charity. Hatzalah was targeted with an arson attack on its ambulances in the same neighborhood last month that caused £1 million or roughly $1.35 million of damage. Four young men, including a 17-year-old, have been charged with arson in that case. Prime Minister Keir Starmer said in a statement posted to social media, quote, "The anti-Semitic attack on Golders Green is utterly appalling. Attacks on our Jewish community are attacks on Britain," he wrote. Quote, "Those responsible will be brought to justice." 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Chris Radio needs your feedback. 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Thank you for listening. Fidelity won't let fundholders donate to Southern Poverty Law Center. Fidelity cited the Justice Department's recent action against the civil rights organization in emails to holders of its charitable giving funds explaining its decision. By Ron Lieber, the country's largest sponsor of donor-advised funds has cut off the Southern Poverty Law Center. Last week, the Justice Department indicted the civil rights nonprofit on charges of committing financial crimes. Many of the center's supporters immediately went online to donate money to help it fight the federal government. But Fidelity told its customers, who have over 350,000 charitable giving accounts that allow them to maximize tax savings while giving money to eligible nonprofits, that they could not donate to the center through the accounts anymore. Quote, "Fidelity Charitable is aware of an ongoing governmental investigation into Southern Poverty Law Center," according to an email it sent to a donor. Quote, "Consistent with our grant-making standards and practices, the organization is not an eligible grant recipient during the ongoing investigation." Donor-advised funds allow people to donate money, including appreciated investments, to a fund that resembles a personal mini-foundation and take a tax deduction that year. You don't have to give the money away all at once. You can parcel it out over time, as long as the entity administering the donor-advised fund is willing to push that donation to the nonprofit recipient. Usually, this is a rubber stamp approval process for legal nonprofits like SPLC. A Fidelity spokesman declined to answer questions about how the suspension was applied, aside from pointing to language on its website. The website lists reasons that a grant recommendation, quote, might be declined, including if an organization, quote, is being investigated for an alleged illegal activities or non-charitable activities, such as terrorism, money laundering, hate crimes, or fraud, end quote, or if, quote, other state and federal agencies, end quote, are investigating a charitable organization. In 2023, the SPLC criticized Fidelity and other sponsors of donor-advised funds, including Vanguard, for acting as a, quote, consistent and significant source of income for groups peddling a variety of hateful and extremist beliefs, end quote. It specifically mentioned white nationalist, hard right, and anti-LGBTQ+ groups. In a recent 60 Minutes interview, President Trump said, without providing evidence, that the racist rally in, quote, Charlottesville was all funded by the SPLC. Quote, "It was done to make me look bad," he added. Last week's indictment accused the SPLC of fomenting racism by paying informants that worked for hate groups. The organization responded by saying that the federal government had known about the payments and had used the intelligence provided by informants to enforce the law. A Vanguard charitable representative did not respond to requests for comment on whether it was barring its account holders from giving to the SPLC. Charles Schwab did not comment. As of Wednesday morning, it was still possible for account holders to request a donation to the group. New Disney boss is tested by Trump and his administration. Josh D'Amaro, who took the helm in February, will have to lead Disney through surprising new scrutiny from the president. By Brooks, Barnes, and John Coblin. In the 6 weeks since Josh D'Amaro took over Disney, the setbacks have been nearly nonstop. OpenAI discontinued its text-to-video tool, Sora, nullifying a $1 billion deal with Disney. A major video game maker faltered, clouding a partnership that Disney is counting on for growth. The Bachelorette, on Disney-owned ABC, imploded amid a scandal involving its star. Next, Mr. D'Amaro announced layoffs related to company-wide cutbacks in marketing. But now Hollywood's newest chief executive has been confronted with a genuine emergency, one that could color his tenure, guiding Disney through a political crisis with President Trump. Federal regulators on Tuesday ordered a review of all station licenses owned by ABC. The Federal Communications Commission said in a filing that the review was related to an investigation into ABC's diversity and inclusion policies, but it arrived after Mr. Trump demanded that the network fire its late-night host, Jimmy Kimmel. The federal government had never before ordered such a sweeping review of a major television network's licenses, which allow the companies to broadcast in local markets. If the FCC decides to block the renewal of ABC's station licenses, the network will have ample recourse in the courts. Disney would most likely win a court battle. The legal standard for denying a license renewal is almost insurmountable, independent media lawyers said. But Disney could find itself locked into months, if not years, of expensive legal wrangling with the federal government. It's highly unusual for a new CEO to be given such a huge test so early on, said Jeffrey Sonnenfeld, president of Yale's Chief Executive Leadership Institute, who recently published a book about Mr. Trump's leadership style. Quote, it's a burden, but it could also be hugely valuable. Josh is now going to see who he can trust on the inside, who understands how he wants to operate. Disney owns only 8 of the more than 200 local stations that carry ABC programming. But Disney's stations are the backbone of the network because they cover the biggest markets, including New York, Los Angeles, Chicago, Philadelphia, Houston, and San Francisco. Disney declined to make Mr. D'Amaro available for an interview. In a statement, the company said it was, quote, confident that its stations operated in, quote, full compliance with FCC rules. Our record demonstrates our continued qualifications as licensees under the Communications Act and the First Amendment, Disney said, adding that it was prepared to defend itself, quote, through the appropriate legal channels. James P. Gorman, the chairman of Disney's board, said at a conference in Norway on Tuesday that he was confident in Mr. D'Amaro's ability to steer the company through the crisis. He's world class, so I'm sure he'll rise to the occasion and do what the right thing is, he said, noting that Mr. D'Amaro would be, quote, guided by the board. Mr. Gorman was responding to a question about Mr. Trump's comments about Mr. Kimmel. The FCC subsequently ordered its review. Before becoming chief executive, Mr. D'Amaro spent his entire career on the experiences side of Disney's business, theme parks, resorts, cruise ships. So the situation with Mr. Kimmel and Mr. Trump is new terrain. Navigating it will require Mr. D'Amaro to lean on his newly installed senior leadership team, notably Dana Walden, Disney's president, who played a key role in defusing a similar fight between Mr. Kimmel and conservatives in September. Mr. D'Amaro and Ms. Walden were rivals for the top job, and Disney's board created a new position to entice Ms. Walden to remain at the company. Now the two must share a foxhole. Mr. D'Amaro need only look to Disney's recent leadership history for an example of how much is at stake. Soon after Bob Chapek took over the company in 2020, he got into a heated political dispute with Governor Ron DeSantis of Florida over legislation known as Don't Say Gay. Mr. Chapek's handling of the situation set off a political firestorm, with right-wing figures railing against, quote, woke Disney. The matter contributed to his firing in 2022. Robert A. Iger came out of retirement to retake Disney's helm and stayed until Mr. D'Amaro took over. There are no signs that Disney intends to fire Mr. Kimmel. In fact, the fledgling chief executive sent the opposite message on Monday. Earlier in the day, Mr. Trump and the First Lady Melania Trump said Mr. Kimmel should be fired for a joke he made on Jimmy Kimmel Live. Last Thursday, the host pretended to be the MC of the upcoming White House Correspondents Association dinner and, addressing a faux Mrs. Trump, said she had the, quote, glow of an, quote, expectant widow. On Saturday, the dinner was canceled after a man carrying deadly weapons breached security outside the Washington Hotel ballroom where the event was taking place. A 31-year-old suspect has been charged with trying to assassinate Mr. Trump. Mrs. Trump said on Monday that Mr. Kimmel, quote, shouldn't have the opportunity to enter our homes each evening to spread hate. But instead of pulling him off the air or pushing him to apologize, Mr. DeMaro allowed the comedian to host his show as normal. Quote, it was a very light roast joke about the fact that he's almost 80 and she's younger than I am, Mr. Kimmel said in his monologue. Quote, it was not by any stretch of the definition a call to assassination, and they know that. In the coming months, Mr. DeMaro will also have to wrestle with questions that go well beyond Jimmy Kimmel Live. Some analysts have wondered if Disney's television operations, which include several cable networks, make sense in the age of streaming. It will be very interesting to see how Josh navigates this. Does he show a willingness to confront some really tough decisions? Said Rich Greenfield, a founder of Lightshed Partners, a research firm. Quote, I hope this catalyzes deeper discussions about what assets are critical to the Walt Disney Company and what assets are tertiary. Late night television does not make money for Disney. Why are they even in that business? End quote. From Opinion Guest Essay. What a Catholic Church unafraid of Donald Trump means to the world. By Christine Emba. Ms. Emba is a contributing opinion writer and a senior fellow at the Georgetown University Initiative on Catholic Social Thought and Public Life. Is America having a Catholic revival? The idea that the United States is seeing a surge in converts to the faith, especially Gen Zers, might be more projection than fact. But the reaction to the clashes between Pope Leo XIV and President Trump have made it seem far more plausible, even understandable. Since February, the president has prosecuted an under-theorized and unpopular war on Iran with increasing unpredictability and genocidal threats, silencing objections through assertions of political power and military force. But over the past several days, criticism from the Bishop of Rome, Leo's public rebuke of those threats as, quote, a moral issue for the good of the entire population, and later his prayer for, quote, dignity, understanding, and forgiveness to stand against the, quote, delusion of omnipotence, appeared to pierce the president's hubris and inspired a cross-section of Americans to voice their own dismay with Mr. Trump. The Roman Catholic Church and its leader possesses what is needed now, a robust moral vocabulary for calling out good versus evil and demanding justice and peace, that appeals to something higher and more compelling than grim realpolitik, and an independent, consistent point of view that transcends partisan politics. The church is a 2,000-year-old institution with a global remit, and if you're one of its 1.4 billion adherents, a mandate from God to shepherd human souls. It stands apart from everyday institutions and economic systems and thus cannot be captured by voter concerns or fears of a vengeful president. Its perspective is meant to be overarching and eternal, an intriguing proposition in an era that feels painfully unmoored. In smoother times, religion can seem unnecessary, and for many, much of the 20th century seemed compelling enough without it. Individuals were free to make lives of their own. The material dividends of capitalism provided enough novelty and prosperity to distract from deep longings, and liberal ideals could stand in as a sort of state religion, a barely needed justification to undergird an idealistic and mostly functional government. There was enough hope in the idea of an arc of history bending towards justice to satisfy at least some taste for higher concerns. For a growing share of secular and religiously disaffiliated Americans, living within what the philosopher Charles Taylor describes as the, quote, imminent frame, a social understanding that the natural world is all there is, with no recourse to the spiritual or supernatural, posed a few issues. But as the last several years have made especially clear, the grand project of liberalism is no longer universally affirmed. The economic spoils of capitalism are not novel, nor, for that matter, reliably assured or evenly distributed. Prioritization of the self seems to have resulted in loneliness and anxiety. Governing institutions have grown sclerotic and scandal-prone, relinquishing their authority and becoming less able to articulate, let alone respond to, deep questions of purpose and meaning. A mixture of confusion and nihilism hangs in the air. Imminence no longer seems to suffice. Under these conditions, institutional religion of some kind seems poised to make a comeback as a provider of the spiritual and communal anchors people need. The question is, which kind? In recent years, the decline of American Christianity overall has felt well understood and only moderately lamented. But news sites and social media this month appeared fascinated by the possibility of a Catholic-specific resurgence. 60 Minutes went, quote, inside the Catholic Church's quiet revival. And EV Magazine headline breathlessly reported that NYC's hottest new club is Catholic Mass. The theory wasn't quite borne out by actual members. For every convert to the Roman Catholic Church each year, most reports were careful to note 8 to 12 leave the fold. An uptick of conversions in highly networked urban areas, several reports discuss the same New York City parishes, and Ivy League campuses seems overreported on by journalists familiar with those worlds. Still, even the jaded commentariat finds the idea compelling that a disaffected generation raised in a modern secular world might very well be seeking something transcendent, in continuity with long tradition, and that other generations might be too. Catholicism has never been fully at home in the United States. From the nation's founding, white Protestants made up the establishment elite. Romanism, in contrast, was a religion of immigrants and the poor, the Vatican's influence seen as a threat to American interests since the colonial era. But today, many mainline Protestant denominations have squandered their distinctiveness in a quest for relevance, leeching credibility with each attempt to keep up with the latest social justice trend. At the same time, evangelicals have traded scriptural grounding for nearness to political power, becoming in some cases no more than an arm of the Republican Party and less credible for being so. While the Catholic Church can be dogmatic, quite literally, on social issues and has weathered scandals such as its clergy sexual abuse reckoning, it has still managed to remain countercultural by modeling what it looks like to think rigorously about moral principles through a Christ-specific lens, grounding them in its particular tradition of thought and applying them to concrete issues in the public square. The times when the church has broken containment and attracted the interest of those outside its ranks have tended to be those during which it condemned inhumanity and championed the good as an outsider's voice, countering the failures of the age. Pope John Paul II's defense of human dignity as a resistance to communism, Pope Francis's public commitment to humility and inclusion. This latest Catholic moment, both the fascination with new conversions and the resonance of the Pope versus President imbroglio, reveals a hunger for moral authority. It's difficult not to hope that a revival of some kind is on its way. And from cooking. Lemon Butter Salmon with Dill by Genevieve Coe. Glossed with a tangy blend of honey and lemon, this salmon caramelizes around the edges while staying juicy and tender. Dill, lots of it, brings freshness, green as cut grass. Wild salmon works especially well here because the butter in the sauce gives the lean fish richness. Fatty farmed salmon will simply taste even richer, not a bad thing at all. Quick pickled cucumbers and mustard seeds offer a cool, crunchy pop to this dish, but the salmon is also tasty on its own. Serve this with rice, potatoes, or a tray of asparagus roasted alongside the salmon. Ingredients: yield 6 to 8 servings. 1 whole 2 to 2.5 pound salmon fillet. Salt and black pepper. 1/4 cup plus 1 tablespoon of honey. 3 tablespoons of rice wine vinegar or white wine vinegar. 2 teaspoons yellow mustard seeds. 1 lemon. 3 Persian or baby cucumbers scrubbed and thinly sliced. 1/4 cup unsalted butter melted and cooled. 3 tablespoons chopped fresh dill plus fronds for garnish. Preparation. Step 1. Place the salmon on a parchment paper-lined sheet pan and sprinkle all over with salt. If you'd like, refrigerate uncovered for 1 hour or up to 4 hours to draw out excess moisture and intensify its savoriness. Step 2. Combine 1 tablespoon honey, the vinegar, mustard seeds, and 1 teaspoon of salt in a medium bowl. Zest the lemon over the mixture and whisk until well combined. Add the cucumbers and stir to coat well. Let stand, stirring occasionally, until ready to serve, up to 4 hours. Step 3. Heat the oven to 425 degrees, about half an hour before you're ready to serve. If you've refrigerated the salmon, remove it from the refrigerator and pat dry with paper towels. Wipe away any excess liquid from the pan as well. Step 4. Squeeze the juice from the zested lemon and whisk with the butter, dill, and remaining 1/4 cup honey until well blended. Season the salmon generously with black pepper, then spoon the lemon butter sauce on top. Step 5. Roast until a thin paring knife inserted into the thickest part slides in easily and comes out quite warm to the touch, 15 to 20 minutes. Spoon any sauce around the pan over the fish, which will continue to heat through just past medium rare. Step 6. Sprinkle with dill fronds and serve with the pickled cucumbers. And a tip: because the same weight of a salmon fillet comes in a range of dimensions, there isn't a specific amount of salt called for here. Instead, cover the entire surface evenly. If you're using a light, flaky kosher salt, such as Diamond Crystal, which is less salty, be a bit more generous with your sprinkle, coating the fish more densely. For all other types of salt that are saltier, like coarse kosher salt, any grind of sea salt, and fine table salt, season more sparingly while still covering the fillet. And in honor of the Kentucky Derby on Saturday, one of my favorite things, classic deviled eggs by Alex Witchell. This recipe is adapted from, quote, USA Cookbook, written by Sheila Lukens, an author of The Silver Palette, cookbooks that were popular in the 1980s and 90s. If you're looking for an introduction to deviled eggs, this is the place to start. Just eggs, mustard, mayonnaise, a dash of Tabasco, and a festive sprinkle of paprika, or jazz things up with a garnish of chives. They are a simple and spectacular addition to a holiday table. Ingredients: yield 12 halves. 6 large eggs, 1 teaspoon of Dijon mustard, 1 to 2 dashes of Tabasco sauce to taste, salt to taste, 1/4 teaspoon freshly ground black pepper, 1 tablespoon of snipped fresh chives, 3 tablespoons of mayonnaise, paprika for garnish, whole fresh chives for garnish. Step 1. 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Cool in the refrigerator, loosely covered, for 15 minutes. Step 2. 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Stir in mustard, Tabasco, salt, pepper, snipped chives, and mayonnaise. Preferably Hellmann's. Just saying. Step 3. Fill each egg white with about 1.5 teaspoons of the egg yolk mixture using a spoon or piping bag fitted with a star tip and dust the top with paprika. Arrange on a platter. Garnish with whole chives. That's all the time we have for news and commentaries from the New York Times. For Chris Radio, this has been your reader, Emily Saunders. Broadcasting from the Chicago Lighthouse, this is Chris Radio, your information station.
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5: At a young age, brothers Bradford and Brian Manning were both diagnosed with an eye disease that causes blindness over time. This condition has inspired in them a special vigilance for detail and entrepreneurial spirit. Brothers got down to the details of creating a different kind of company, known as Two Blind Brothers, or 2BB. Prior to launch, they spent 6 months sitting in a coffee shop, going back and forth on how to source the best fabrics, the perfect factory partners, and even down to the right buttons and braille labeling for their clothing line. 2BB donate 100% of profits from sales of their clothing line to support the most promising stem cell transplant research, gene therapy treatment, and clinical trials of the last 50 years that are underway today. They say we're just two of the more than 10 million people in the U.S. who could benefit from this promising work. Bradford and Brian Manning are graduates of the University of Virginia, who now live and work in New York City. To find more about the brothers Manning and 2BB, go to their website, twoblindbrothers.com, or by phone, 917-722-6284.
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10: 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Is it possible to disagree without fighting? 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
11: Dr. Goheen is an infectious disease expert at Yale University. The person sitting next to her was a vaccine skeptic. How did their lengthy conversation proceed without hard feelings?
10: Our show today is about bridges, not battles. Some podcasts have become platforms for conflict, not communication.
11: How can we talk with, not at, people who see things differently? Can braver angels show us a path forward?
10: Coming up on The People's Pharmacy, can you disagree without fighting?
11: In The People's Pharmacy Health Headlines, a randomized controlled trial has just turned familiar advice on its head. Numerous experts have told us over the years that what's good for the heart is good for the brain. No doubt that's what the researchers who conducted a study of exercise and intensive reduction of cardiovascular risk factors were expecting. They recruited 513 older volunteers who did not have dementia. These people did have high blood pressure or a family history of dementia. The investigators assigned these volunteers to a supervised exercise group, a group that got intensive blood pressure and cholesterol medicine, a group that did both exercise and medication, and a group that got neither. People took cognitive tests both at the beginning and end of the 2-year study. There were no statistically significant differences among the groups with respect to improvement in cognitive function. That doesn't mean we should give up on exercise or blood pressure control, but it suggests we shouldn't expect more than they can deliver.
10: For decades, doctors assumed that organ systems such as the heart, the brain, and the lungs were devoid of microorganisms, unless there were some infection. Although we've known that there is a flourishing community of bacteria, fungi, and viruses in the digestive tract, we were unaware of the microbiome throughout the body. A new study published in Microbiology Spectrum has uncovered a potentially helpful bacterium called Dolosigranulum pigrum in the lungs. People who have higher levels of this microorganism in lung tissue seem less likely to experience symptoms of long COVID. The authors of this research suggest that this particular bacterium seems to help with recovery from viral infections such as SARS-CoV-2 or influenza. This study is reminiscent of some bacteriophage research. Viruses that attack specific pathogenic bacteria can be helpful to human health. This approach calls to mind the old proverb, "The enemy of my enemy is my friend." Perhaps Dolosigranulum pigrum is a friendly bacterium that can help the body fight off flu and COVID viruses.
11: Middle-aged women are less susceptible to heart attacks and strokes than men, at least until after they go through menopause. A new study analyzed data on women who went through menopause before age 40. The database included more than 3,500 black women and 6,500 white women, with 163,000 person years of follow-up. Women who went through premature menopause were about 40% more likely to develop coronary heart disease. The authors suggest they may deserve more intense prevention efforts.
10: You've heard of the DASH diet, which stands for Dietary Approaches to Stop Hypertension. This eating pattern has a lot of vegetables, nutrient-dense fruit, low-fat dairy products, and whole grains. It limits salt, sugar, and saturated fats. Another popular eating plan is the Mediterranean diet. It, too, is rich in produce and limits meat and sugar. It also emphasizes fish and olive oil as the preferred fat. A mashup of the Mediterranean diet and the DASH diet is known as the MIND diet. This stands for Mediterranean DASH Intervention for Neurodegenerative Delay. Several studies have looked at whether people following this eating pattern can slow cognitive decline. A new analysis of the Framingham Heart Study offspring cohort has found that people who came closest to following the MIND diet retained more gray matter in their brains over the course of 12 years. The cohort included 1,647 middle-aged and older people who filled out questionnaires several times during the study. These anatomical changes are promising, but we'd like to see data on cognitive performance before reaching conclusions on the value of the MIND diet against dementia. And that's the health news from the People's Pharmacy this week.

0: Welcome to the People's Pharmacy. I'm Terry Graydon.
1: And I'm Joe Graydon. On the People's Pharmacy, we interview experts about a wide range of health topics to bring you the latest research. Sometimes the scientists we talk to don't agree with each other. These days, it can be difficult to have conversations with people who don't share your views.
0: Today, we're going to talk about some topics that can feel profoundly personal. Vaccines, trust in medicine, trust in each other. We'll try to do it the way we think this should be done. Honestly, carefully, and with real respect for the fact that people arrive at their beliefs for reasons that matter to them. We're not here to tell you what to think. We are hoping to explore how we might interact respectfully. We hope you'll listen with an open mind and open heart in the spirit of the show, listening to hear and understand, even when you may not agree.
1: To help us with this, we turn to Dr. Morgan Goheen. She serves as faculty instructor in the section of infectious diseases within the Department of Internal Medicine at Yale School of Medicine.
0: Welcome to the People's Pharmacy, Dr. Morgan Goheen.
2: Thank you.
1: Dr. Goheen, we'd like to know a little bit about you. It's our understanding that you have a medical degree, as well as a doctorate, a PhD in infectious disease. How did you get interested in infectious diseases on top of your medical degree?
2: Well, actually, it all kind of started by virtue of growing up in the middle of nowhere, Montana, which I'm sure you weren't expecting me to say that. But the town that I grew up in western Montana, happened to be home to Rocky Mountain Laboratories, which is an outpost of the National Institute of Allergy and Infectious Diseases. So as a high school kid looking for a summer job, the lab there actually offered amazing opportunities to local kids to get real exposure to world-class science. And certainly that was all infectious disease themed. And that just really stuck with me ever since I was a teenager. And having role models in the community who were infectious disease experts. So I forged ahead with college and then, became also more interested in the humanitarian side of infectious disease work and pursuing a medical degree so that I could do both patient care and translational bench to bedside research, trying to address infectious diseases that affect people all over the world.
0: Well, we understand that your special expertise is in malaria. We don't have a big problem with malaria in the U.S., but it's a huge killer, especially of children worldwide.
2: Yes, that's correct. I think, many people today are mistaken if they think malaria is a disease of the past. It absolutely is a disease still infecting hundreds of millions of people across the world annually and killing, as you mentioned, on the order of 500,000 children, or primarily children under five that succumb to disease. Those are big numbers that we're still dealing with in today's era.
1: Dr. Goheen, we understand that you were on an airplane not too long ago, and you got into a very interesting conversation with the person next to you who happened to be a vaccine skeptic. Would you be kind enough to tell us a little bit about that conversation, how it got started, and what happened during the course of your plane ride?
2: Yeah, absolutely. I think many of us find ourselves at times in small talk conversations with someone sitting next to us. I have to say, of late, with everything going on politically and lots of charged conversations around vaccines, the leadership of health and human services in this country, funding for infectious disease research or other medical research. It's definitely on my mind these days. I never know what the reaction is going to be if somebody asks what you do for a living and the answer is, well, I'm an infectious disease physician. That can go many ways. And the particular person I was sitting next to, had a lot of questions about things they'd heard in the news regarding, or I guess in their news circles regarding, for instance, the origin of Lyme disease. We were flying out of Connecticut after all, or the virtue of getting vaccinated. And the conversation really just took many different turns, but was really focused on lots of misunderstandings from this individual about certain infectious diseases. And I was doing my best to stay engaged and keep them engaged to have a real conversation about the truth.
0: I can imagine that might have been a challenge. What is there about the origin of Lyme disease?
2: Well, I hadn't even heard this. This particular person was telling me that it was a bioterrorism weapon released in the state of Connecticut, in Lyme, Connecticut, and that's why it was referred to as Lyme disease. You know, I had to tell them I've never heard that, and I'm someone who's been trained in infectious diseases and having been in this career path for 15 years. So I find it hard to believe that that would be the case. And then I kind of walked through a lot of what is known about the origins of some of these diseases and the fact that it's by no means a disease linked specifically to Lyme, Connecticut, old Lyme, Connecticut, that is simply where the epidemiologic puzzle came in to full view. And then hence the name of linking the disease syndrome with the infectious origins, bacterial origins spread via ticks. But also, you know, kind of trying to further understand where they had heard this and why was this compelling to them when it makes absolutely no sense to develop a bioterrorism weapon that is spread via ticks that primarily infects people trying to spend time outdoors and isn't a deadly disease.
0: Exactly. It does not make sense as a bioterrorism weapon. And there's still a lot we have to learn about it as, you know, Borrelia burgdorferi infection. There's still a lot of things we don't know about Lyme disease that we'd like to learn, but, you know, it's an infection.
1: But I do wonder about the source of some of these. In some cases, we'll call them rumors. In other cases, clearly an effort to mislead the public. And I'm assuming this gentleman was getting a lot of his information from the internet. What were some of the other issues that came up during your conversation?
2: Yeah, he was definitely, I think you're correct, getting his sources from the internet or other forums, social media forums, potentially. Other things that came up, we talked about COVID and the pandemic, of course, something everyone experienced in this country and the world and experienced in very different ways. And his frustrations about vaccine mandates early on and how violating that felt to him because of fears about getting vaccinated, potential consequences that were being touted again online. And I shared very openly and frankly about my experiences on the other side, working in the hospital nonstop, taking care of patients who were dying at alarming rates and dying by themselves, and the trauma of all that healthcare workers and families experienced. And for me, the vaccine was a lifesaver, and it was an ability to regain normalcy with some sort of protection for community and ourselves. So I think it was helpful for me too to have an honest conversation with him and admit my own biases in terms of my belief in science and faith in the medical system and how that has colored my tendency to perhaps not initially have heard as loudly as should have been heard, people saying that the pandemic shutdown was causing real economic havoc for many people. And being able to talk about these things without, you know, yelling at each other, it was, I hope, a good experience for both of us.
1: Well, I'm curious how you parted, because clearly you had two very different perspectives. One where we'll perhaps oversimplify by calling your plane mate, the person who is sitting next to you, an anti-vaxxer, and you obviously, as an infectious disease expert, were supporting the science and suggesting that the vaccine made a huge difference. So how did you end up leaving after this rather, I'm sure, emotional conversation?
2: Yeah, you know, it was interesting, actually. And we were both very respectful. He even at one point said, you know, you're probably right about many of these conspiracies and things. He ultimately was essentially saying, I trust your expertise. However, it's also kind of fun to think of all these conspiracies, and that's literally how he put it. It's fun. It's more fun to have a conspiracy story behind some of these things. I mean, maybe not exactly in relation to COVID vaccines. That clearly wasn't a fun experience for him, but with the origin of Lyme, for example, it was fun for him to think about a giant conspiracy behind it all.
0: 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She's a physician scientist focusing on malaria transmission in sub-Saharan Africa.
1: After the break, we'll find out how vaccines work.
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1: If you've ever bitten your tongue at a big family gathering, felt your blood pressure rise when a colleague said something you just couldn't accept, or found yourself dreading a conversation you knew was coming, this show is for you.
0: In this moment, even topics that once felt straightforward, like what to eat to maintain good health, have become flashpoints. Some of our discussion today touches on topics people feel strongly about. That's why we wanted to have this conversation. Is it possible to disagree without being disagreeable?
1: Today on The People's Pharmacy, we're bringing you two guests with very practical wisdom to share. Dr. Morgan Goheen is an infectious disease expert who recently found herself on a long flight seated next to a vaccine skeptic. Rather than arguing or shutting down, she did something harder. She listened. And something unexpected happened. They had a respectful exchange of perspectives. Dr. Goheen wrote about the experience.
0: We'll also hear from Dr. Laura Gilliam, a psychologist and couples therapist who works with Braver Angels. This organization has been quietly and thoughtfully helping Americans on opposite sides of difficult issues actually talk to one another, which, of course, also means listening.
1: We'll be honest with you. We have our own perspectives on some of these issues, but we think that learning to have a respectful dialogue with curiosity and

0: adversity.
1: Dr. Goheen, I have a confession to make, and I apologize to our listeners because I've told them this story many times in the past, but I was a victim of polio when I was about 3 years of age, between 2 and 3, and I will say locked away in a polio ward at the Philadelphia Children's Hospital, what's known as the
0: Children's Hospital of Philadelphia. Now, we should make a note, Joe, that this was before there was a polio vaccine, because you're old.
1: I am old. And so I caught polio probably at the end of 1947, maybe 1948. And it was really a horrific experience for a little kid who goes from being, you know, with his parents in a wonderful, loving situation, supportive, to being in traction in a hospital ward with kids dying around me, unable to move, and these ghostly beings in white coats and masks who didn't want to touch me because they were afraid. Nobody really knew very much at that point about polio and how it was transmitted. And my parents could come once every week or every 2 weeks, but they wouldn't be able to touch me. They wouldn't even be able to come into the ward. They had to stay at the far end and peer through a tiny little window and wave at me. And the nurses would say, "Well, there are your parents, Joey. Wave at them." Well, that was a scarring experience, as you can well imagine. That doesn't happen anymore in the United States. It still happens some places around the world. But tell us how the polio vaccine changed everything and how a bunch of other vaccines, whether it was pertussis, which I also caught as a child, or measles or mumps or rubella or hepatitis or all of these other very serious conditions, have been changed thanks to vaccines.
2: Yeah, well, thank you for sharing your story, and I can only imagine how traumatizing that was and how much that stuck with you, obviously. I mean, I think that exactly to your point, these are things that we're so fortunate we don't have to experience anymore. Being locked away in a polio ward, losing family members to pertussis, measles, hepatitis, everything that you mentioned. We now have these amazing tools in the form of vaccines to prevent disease. And we've had the ability to live our lives relatively carefree, in the sense that over the past several decades, as these vaccines have become so commonplace, these diseases and their spread has been completely curtailed in this country. And that in some ways lends itself now to the ability of people to say that they are unnecessary and not needed because we just haven't had to deal with them. And I think we're now entering an era, unfortunately, where there's obviously enough people starting to question their utility, that if population vaccine levels fall below sort of what is required for herd immunity, we begin to see spread of things we never thought we'd have to deal with again, such as measles, which we've all been hearing about in the news.
0: Dr. Goheen, I wonder if we could just take a moment or two to do a very brief primer on how vaccines work, because after all, they're not magic, but this is part of your expertise.
2: Sure. Well, there are different types of vaccines, in the sense that sometimes we use attenuated, or rather, that would be the scientific term, sort of less infectious or not dangerous forms of pathogens that can't cause actual disease to expose people to the pathogen. Or sometimes it's a mere protein of a pathogen that we are exposing people to. And the basic premise of any vaccine is to educate your body's immune system so that it develops antibodies and cellular

0: responses and memorizes these responses in essence, such that if it ever were to see a real form of the pathogen, it has the ability to ramp up your immune system and protect yourself from disease complications.
1: Dr. Goheen, the idea that there is this very strong anti-vaccine movement, some of it's based on religious tenets, some of it's based on the fact that I don't want the government telling me what to do, some is based on a kind of anti-science, anti-medicine, I don't believe the FDA, I don't trust the NIH, I don't trust the CDC. But what would be the consequences if measles took hold again, and rubella, German measles, and RSV, and diphtheria, and tetanus, and chickenpox? When we were kids, there was no vaccine, and so a lot of kids caught chickenpox, and now we think maybe some people are getting Alzheimer's disease because of the chickenpox that they had as children, that herpes virus. So if a lot of people stopped getting vaccines, what would be the consequence?
0: Yeah, well, then certainly we would see spread of these diseases again. And for some people, as you mentioned, for example, chickenpox or measles, you know, it used to be a disease that many children had, and for most people, an uncomfortable couple of weeks and recovery. But there are long-term consequences potentially of these infections. And you never know. Also, there's always a small percentage of people who don't have a simplistic infection and people die. So there's always going to be some portion of the population that suffers immense consequences, even if for most people, the idea is it's maybe not a big deal. And I mean, on a purely economic level, then we're also talking about hospitals becoming more full when they're already pushed to their limits in terms of taking care of populations in the winter with COVID, with flu, with RSV, as you mentioned. We talk about having to shut schools down to stop a measles outbreak, things like that, that I think no one wants to relive those experiences of the COVID pandemic if they don't have to. And the thing is, we have the ability to prevent that.
2: One other thing, Dr. Goheen, that I think a lot of people don't consider is that some of these diseases can cause trouble for an unborn infant. If the mother comes down with the disease, I'm thinking specifically of a disease called rubella, and the vaccination against it is they put it all together with measles and mumps. So it's the MMR vaccine against measles, mumps, and rubella. We used to call it German measles back before we had a vaccine against it. And it can cause serious birth defects if the mother is exposed to this disease that, you know, people at that time before vaccines didn't think of as particularly serious, except for a pregnant woman. Can you comment on that, please?
0: Yeah, I think you're right. And what I didn't mention about what happens if vaccines are no longer commonly used, the most vulnerable amongst our population are the ones who are going to suffer the worst consequences. And that includes infants and, of course, pregnant women or other people with immunocompromising conditions. I think many of us even have family members these days who would be considered immunocompromised if someone's undergoing cancer therapy or who has had an organ transplant or is on immunomodulating medication for an autoimmune disease. There's many forms of immunocompromise that we don't even think about. And these are segments of the population who are going to be at extreme risk because they may not be able to get a vaccine, depending on the type of vaccine it is, or because their immune system can't mount that appropriate memory response to protect them, even if they did have the vaccine.
1: Dr. Goheen, you can't watch television these days without seeing commercials for prescription medications. And a lot of those medications are for conditions like psoriatic arthritis and rheumatoid arthritis and ulcerative colitis. And a lot of the medications that are being advertised mention during the side effect part that it may make infections worse. You know, sometimes those infections can be life-threatening, or even in some cases, they may cause cancer. I'm assuming that that means they're affecting the immune system in some way and not necessarily a good way. I mean, yes, it may be helpful for that particular condition, but it may have other consequences. Any thoughts?
0: Yeah, absolutely. You said it. There are consequences, and many times these medications are needed because you have to, there's a balance to be struck in damping down someone's own immune system in the case of an autoimmune infection, or sorry, not infection, an autoimmune disease process. But that comes with consequences such as even COVID, not being able to mount an appropriate response and clear the virus for COVID for some people on, for example, anti-B-cell therapies, or having to consider whether someone has traveled internationally in the past and potentially been exposed to tuberculosis in the past, such that now if they're on particular immunomodulating medications, they could experience a flare-up of disease. These are things we have to consider all the time as infectious disease experts, and we do work with immunocompromised people quite frequently.
2: Dr. Goheen, I'm wondering, as we wrap up our conversation with you today, how could infectious disease specialists such as yourself help people better understand the benefits and risks of vaccines?
0: Well, I think it requires time for a conversation, which I think was definitely what I took home from my prolonged conversation on the airplane earlier, and getting people to trust you and to have us respect each other and have people on, I don't want to say the other side, I don't like calling things different sides, but with different perspective, coming to realize that I'm not the enemy. I'm not out to get you. I have no ulterior motive other than trying to protect the population and doing my best to be part of research teams and patient care teams to keep people healthy. And that I hope we can have more real conversations to address people's concerns so that the questions they do bring up aren't brushed aside but are treated respectfully. And hopefully they can similarly respect all the expertise and training that those of us in my profession are trying to offer.
2: Dr. Morgan Goheen, thank you very much for talking with us on The People's Pharmacy today.
0: Thank you so much for having me. I enjoyed the conversation.
2: You've been listening to Dr. Morgan Goheen, an infectious disease expert teaching in the Department of Internal Medicine at the Yale School of Medicine. She also has a position at the Yale School of Public Health in the Epidemiology of Microbial Diseases Department. Her research is on mosquitoes and malaria transmission in sub-Saharan Africa. Dr. Goheen is also a Public Voices Fellow of the Op-Ed Project in partnership with Yale University.
1: You know, Terry, I think a lot of people have forgotten what it was like to fear polio or rubella, German measles, or even something like pertussis, whooping cough.
2: That's right. And when you don't see it, it can easily imagine that you don't need to worry about it.
1: Well, I think it is also important to acknowledge adverse reactions to vaccines. I mean, there are benefits and there are risks. But the long-term consequences of things like, you know, chickenpox that might lead to Alzheimer's disease, I think sometimes we forget that as well.
2: definitely worth thinking about.
1: And there are a lot of people who are immunocompromised, you know, people who are receiving cancer therapy. They really do need to have everybody vaccinated for some of these conditions that could be life-threatening for them.
2: That is so true.
1: After the break, we're going to talk with Dr. Laura Gilliam, a clinical psychologist.

0: She was sitting next to someone who was a vaccine skeptic. And, you know, Dr. Goheen, by being an infectious disease expert, believes in vaccines, and her seatmate did not. And yet, at the end of this trip, they were not fighting. They actually were very respectful. So the question for you is, you know, here we are, living in polarized times, where it's not just politics, it's not just health, it's just about everything. And a lot of people are saying, you know, you're either with me or you're against me, with very little room for compromise or empathy. Can you tell us a little bit about your background and how this organization you're affiliated with, Braver Angels, tries to break down those barriers?
1: Be glad to. Yeah, I am. My background is in clinical psychology. I am a psychotherapist in private practice, and I do a whole lot of couples therapy or couples counseling. And I was interested when Braver Angels started in about 2016, really. And I heard about it, I was immediately interested because, in part because one of its founders is a known marriage and family therapist, Bill Doherty, whom I knew professionally, not personally, but I knew of him. And I was really interested because I do a whole lot of, as I said, couples therapy, and the principles of couples and family therapy are the basis of some of what Braver Angels does.
2: Well, can you tell us a little bit about those principles, please?
1: Yes. Sort of the basic principle is treat the other person that you disagree with, whether you're in a marriage or, you know, in a country, treat that person with respect, listen to understand them, and speak not to win the argument necessarily, but to be heard, to share your views and be heard, and you give them the same respect to hear them.
0: Marriage counseling has to be challenging because a lot of times it's like, she said blah, blah, blah. No, he did blah, blah, blah. And, you know, it's like, I'm so angry. Mm-hmm. And they're so ready to jump in and tell you why that person is wrong and why they're right, mm-hmm. that it's hard to listen, yep. And especially with respect. How do you help people do that?
1: Yeah, well, that's there's a lot to that question. We all believe we are right. we tend to believe we are right, especially when we're mad. We want to win the argument and at least convince the other person of our rightness. One of the kind of underpinnings of Braver Angels is something we call the Braver Angels Way, and I brought it with me, and I can read it. It's got, let's see, 8 statements. I don't necessarily need to go through all of them, but...
0: No, but if you could just summarize the points.
1: Yeah. Well, I want to just read the first two, if that's okay. So I think they are among the most important. We state our views freely and fully without fear. So we don't censor ourselves. We bring people across the political spectrum together to talk in a facilitated way with some ground rules. So one of the ground rules is we don't worry that we're going to be told we're wrong or that we're bad for saying something or believing something. The second one, which goes with that, is that we treat people who disagree with us with honesty, dignity, and respect. So stating our views freely and fully without fear does not mean blasting people with our anger. We have to state our views with respect for the listener.
2: You must have some special way of setting up those parameters, because this is not the way things are working out in the wider world at this time.
1: That is true. On the other hand, people really, I mean, we hear this all the time within Braver Angels and outside it, that people are really hungry for the chance to talk

0: people respectfully and without being scolded or attacked. So people want to do it. So the ones that come, you know, to our events typically already have that desire. And so we set the ground rules. We have some very structured workshops where there is a moderator, and the moderator really enforces the guardrails so that people are, you know, focused on answering a particular question. Often it's reflecting on what your own side believes and, you know, what policies and values are important on your side and what you have concerns about on your own side. So that humility about your own side is really important.
1: One of the things that has always fascinated me in these kinds of conversations where, you know, one person has a certain perspective and the other person has a very different perspective, and it can be in a couples counseling situation, it's that you have to listen really attentively to what the other person is saying and then reflect back to them what you've heard. And that forces you to actually listen instead of trying to formulate your rebuttal. Can you talk a little bit about reflecting back?
0: Yes, that is absolutely right. And that is something that we teach people. We have, in addition to workshops and events where we bring people together to talk across differences, we have some workshops where people specifically learn good communication skills, and some of that is the reflection, reflective listening, active listening that you just mentioned. So yes, the first step is to listen. The second step is to acknowledge, or, you know, summarize maybe what you heard, see if you got it right, and then if you get agreement, you can ask if you can share a different perspective, or, you know, here's something that I have learned, and then you go ahead and share your perspective.
2: That definitely sounds like it could be useful in a lot of different situations. But in different situations, you don't start with the agreement that you can state your views freely and fully without fear. I think a lot of people are afraid to speak out, whether it's in the workplace or whether it's at church or in a PTA meeting or something, and other people are not at all afraid, which is sometimes a problem.
0: Yes. Yes. And so, you know, these guidelines are not right. They're not the norm for most of our settings. But we are trying to, you know, one of the things that Braver Angels is trying to do is trying to change our norms so that we can, you know, it is okay to disagree even with people on your own side, because that's often where people are most afraid to speak, is they're afraid of being canceled or shamed by their own side. So, yes, and then there are other people who you know, really enjoy being very stating their views very aggressively and hostily.
1: Well, let's stop right there, because, you know, I think a lot of people go, well, I'm dreading getting together with the family. It may be at Thanksgiving, it may be some family event. It's like, oh, Uncle Charlie, he's going to say bad things. He's going to be so aggressive. He's going to be so unpleasant. Maybe I just won't go. So how do you attend, whether it's a family event or whether it's something at your religious affiliation, where, you know that there's going to be a cousin or Uncle Charlie who's going to want to fight, and he's going to want to, you know, establish his point of view and plant his flag very forcefully. So how do you deal with situations like that and not just retreat and avoid them?
0: Mm-hmm. Yeah, I mean, first of all, you have to know when it's worth having a discussion and when it's worth letting it pass. And group conversations, you know, say around the dinner table with family, that's one of the trickiest settings for having political conversations. And, you know, usually it's much better if you want to say something to to share your perspective that's different than Uncle Charlie's, it's much better to pull him aside and say, can we talk about this? I'm really curious to know how you're thinking about this. So you start with curiosity. That's often a really good strategy. If you're in a group setting, it's you have to understand that people are going to take these roles where they, you know, are going to be the gladiator in the conversation, and you have to be prepared for that. We have a whole workshop about politics and families.
2: Oh, that sounds like people might be very interested in it. We asked you just a little bit about Braver Angels, but we didn't give you a chance to tell us how it got started.
0: Yes, it started after Trump's first election, where, you know, we had this situation where half the country was elated and half the country was devastated. And a few friends, including Bill Doherty and another man, David Blankenhorn and David Lapp, were all friends and started talking to each other about this situation and what could we do about this. And they decided, the two Davids decided they would do an experiment and bring together, I forget how many, 8 or 10 Trump voters and 8 or 10 Hillary Clinton voters, and for a weekend to do something. And then that's where Bill Doherty came in and designed some structured workshop, structured exercises for them. And they the weekend was transformative for everybody. It was just a huge success. And so they decided to build on it from there.
1: I wonder if you could give us some of the do's and don'ts about, you know, respectful communication and what to do if someone gets angry and wants to fight.
0: Sure. So as I said before, if you start with a question and a respectful curiosity, you know, and also, okay, so respecting curiosity is one thing, also signaling that you know that you already know that you disagree. So, you know, I know you and I see these things differently. I'm really curious to know how you are thinking about, you know, the conflict in Iran. And so that's what, so you listen, you say, I hear you say, I think what you're saying is this, is that right? And then you say, well, as you know, you probably know, I see this a little differently. Is it okay if I share my perspective? So you're communicating respect and asking for permission. If they get angry, you know, you could try reflecting the emotion. It sounds like this is you really feel strongly about this. And sometimes that acknowledging will de-escalate. They will calm down. They will say, yes, this is why I feel so strongly. And you can do some more listening. Sometimes you have to do more listening than speaking.
2: Dr. Gilliam, what recommendations do you have for our listeners as they approach situations in which others may disagree?
0: You know, I think it's really important to remember that we may disagree on some political issue, but at the end of the day, we are all Americans, at least, you know, if we're talking about Americans, we're all human beings, and we are going to agree on things, disagree on some things, and we often come to our beliefs because of our life experiences, and not because we're, you know, someone doesn't disagree because they're stupid or bad. They believe what they believe for a reason, and it's often more interesting to find out how they came to their beliefs than argue about those beliefs.
1: And so finally, you know, what would you recommend if someone finds him or herself on an airplane and maybe arguing about health issues like vaccines or political issues or economic issues or anything? What's the best way to sit next to somebody on an airplane for a couple of hours and have a respectful conversation?
0: Yeah, well, I think it is finding your curiosity and your humility and, you know, being willing to learn something. We don't have all the answers. None of us has all the answers. We haven't thought of every angle, and we can often get a more complex, complete view of something by hearing lots of different perspectives.
1: Dr. Gilliam, how would people learn more about Braver Angels, and what would you like them to know about Braver Angels?
0: Well, I'd like them to know that Braver Angels is really dedicated to rebuilding trust across political differences and trust in our institutions and practicing what we call courageous citizenship. And you can learn about Braver Angels by going to the website braverangels.org.
2: Dr. Laura Gilliam, thank you very much for talking with us on the People's Pharmacy today.
0: Thank you so much for having me.
2: You've been listening to Dr. Laura Gilliam, a licensed clinical psychologist in Chapel Hill, North Carolina, a state coordinator for Braver Angels, and a member of the Central North Carolina Alliance of Braver Angels. This is an organization that's been encouraging Americans on opposite sides of difficult issues to talk with each other, employing respect, curiosity, and kindness. We spoke earlier with Dr. Morgan Goheen, an infectious disease expert at Yale School of Medicine.
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1: In an effort to resolve allegations that Uber and Lyft drivers have discriminated against passengers with service animals, the National Federation of the Blind entered into landmark settlement agreements with both rideshare companies. Terms of the agreements require Uber and Lyft to revise their policies and procedures to include additional training for employees and contractors and to terminate drivers who deny rides to individuals with service animals. The agreements also include requirements for data gathering so that NFB can assess Uber and Lyft's efforts to provide equal access to riders with service animals. The National Federation of the Blind conducts nationwide testing to ensure that riders with service animals are neither denied transportation nor treated disrespectfully by Lyft and Uber. To best assess whether Uber and Lyft are complying with their agreement terms, NFB needs to gather monthly data nationwide to help ensure that the legal obligations of Uber and Lyft are being met in accordance with the settlements. If you are an Uber or Lyft customer who has a service animal and has or has not received satisfactory service, go to the National Federation for the Blind website, nfb.org, and complete the Uber and Lyft survey.
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7: Coming up in today's program, have a review of the Acer Aspire 5, a budget laptop that's enjoyable to use. We also look at Intel's new security processors, and we get started with the new common language smart devices we'll start using. Matter explained. Will it be what finally helped smart home technology catch on? By Angela Mascarillo-Tolo on February 25th in PC Magazine. A forthcoming protocol from Amazon, Apple, Google, and others, Matter, aims to make it easier for your smart home devices to connect with each other. But will it work? Smart home devices are supposed to make your life easier and more convenient. But installing a bunch of different internet-connected devices that don't work together might complicate it even more. That's why Matter, a new connectivity standard that aims to simplify the smart home ecosystem by allowing everything to seamlessly communicate, is such a promising development. But what is it exactly? Let's break it down. At its most basic, Matter is a global and open source standard that promises to allow internet-connected devices from different manufacturers to simply and securely communicate. Based on the Internet Protocol, IP, Matter promises to help manufacturers more easily build devices that are compatible with Amazon Alexa, Apple Siri, Google Assistant, and other smart home and voice services, according to the Nonprofit Connectivity Standard Alliance, CSA, that oversees the standard. The idea is to foster interoperability among smart home devices, regardless of brand, so you can seamlessly control them via your platform of choice. This year, Matter will both signal the end of walled gardens in the smart home and open the field for better experiences by any manufacturer. Tobin Richardson, CEO of the CSA, said in a statement during CES 2022. Who is behind Matter? Matter was born from a working group called Project Connected Home over IP, Project CHIP, which Amazon, Apple, Google, and other major players in the smart home space launched in collaboration with the Zigbee Alliance at the end of 2019. In a 2019 blog post announcing the project, Google said the goal of Project CHIP was to build a new standard that enables IP-based communication across smart home devices, mobile apps, and cloud services. In May 2021, the Zigbee Alliance changed its name to the Connectivity Standards Alliance and rebranded Project CHIP to Matter. As of January 2022, more than 200 companies are involved in the development of Matter. The CSA says thousands of engineers at participating companies are creating the specification and certification. The first release of Matter will run on Wi-Fi and Thread and use Bluetooth low energy. When is Matter coming out? The first Matter-certified hardware products were expected to launch in 2021, but the CSA delayed the launch until this year. Now, the Matter seal of approval is expected to start appearing on new products in mid-2022. By the time we enter the next holiday shopping season, consumers will be able to seek out products with the Matter logo as a mark of trust to deliver simple, reliable, and secure interoperability across smart home ecosystems and product brands, the CSA said at CES in January. This means that devices marked with the Matter logo should all work together, both at launch and in the future, according to the CSA. Matter-supported devices. Most major smart home brands have announced support for Matter. The list includes Amazon, Aquera, Lumi, Arlo Technologies, Belkin Wemo, Comcast, Eve Systems, IKEA, GE Lighting, Google, Infineon, Leed Arson, LG Electronics, Muai Lab, Nanoleaf, Nordic Semiconductor, NXP Semiconductors, Philips Hue, Qovo, Samsung SmartThings, Schlage, Allegion, Sengeld, Texas Instruments, Tuya Smart, Universal Electronics, and VIA. Amazon says it's bringing Matter to Alexa devices, including the Echo, Echo Dot, Echo Plus, Echo Studio, and Echo Show. This means you'll be able to set up and control Matter devices from Echo smart speakers and displays. Google Android, Google Assistant, and Google Home app will also support Matter. Thread-certified Google Nest devices, such as the Nest Wi-Fi router, the Nest Hub Max, and the second-generation Nest Hub, will serve as connection points for Matter gadgets. Google Smart Home Senior Director Michelle Turner wrote in a blog post last year. Nest plans to automatically update all of its smart displays and speakers, including the Nest Mini, to control Matter devices. The latest Nest thermostat will also gain Matter support. Apple plans to support Matter via its iOS and HomeKit platforms. Samsung intends to bring Matter to multiple products, as well as to its SmartThings platform this year. Philips Hue has promised to make all of its new and existing smart lights and accessories compatible with Matter via a software update to the Hue Bridge. The update will arrive soon after Matter's launch and offer Philips Hue device users a simplified connected experience when integrated with other smart home devices, the company said. Philips Hue's parent company, Signify, said it has actively participated in demos and periodically tested Matter interoperability of Philips Hue products with smart home partners, ensuring current and future Philips Hue users will have a superior and seamless connected experience. Will current smart home products support Matter? As mentioned above, many existing smart home devices will gain Matter support via software updates, with the caveat that they need to have the right hardware in order to do so. Matter support will vary by vendor and device, and not all devices will be capable of receiving the update. According to the independent Matter smartphone resource, among other things, there must be enough flash memory and processing power on the device to perform the update. There isn't a definitive directory of which existing smart home devices will support Matter, so we can't just give you a simple list of products here. Instead, you'll likely receive an email or other notification from the manufacturer or any products you own if and when a Matter update is available. One standard to connect them all? Once upon a time, smart home hubs were meant to be one-stop solutions for unifying your connected gadgets and controlling them from a single app. That didn't quite work out as planned, with different hubs supporting different connectivity protocols. Hopefully, Matter will get things right where hubs went wrong. But only time will tell. We review hundreds of smart home devices at PC Mag each year, so we'll be putting Matter-certified products to the test as soon as they start arriving on store shelves. We'll update this story once we've had some firsthand experience, so make sure to check back soon. Intel's 12th Gen vPro chips now actively fight ransomware, supply chain attacks. 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Alder Lake processors with included vPro technology. And in the way it continues to segment its processor lineup, Intel has added two new categories of its vPro technologies. vPro Essentials for small businesses and vPro Enterprise for Chrome devices. Intel expects its customers to ship 150 commercial designs or more using the new vPro chips from Acer, Asus, Dell, Fujitsu, HP, Lenovo, Samsung, and Panasonic. Intel's new Alder Lake vPro chip follows the 11th Gen Tiger Lake mobile vPro chips Intel announced a year ago, which introduced Intel's premium brand to the vPro product lineup. In Tiger Lake, Intel added what is called Intel Control Flow Enforcement Technology, CET, and Intel Threat Detection, TDT, to Hardware Shield, which protects against attacks to the PC's firmware. In Alder Lake, Intel has added additional protections to Hardware Shield, defending against ransomware, crypto mining, and supply chain attacks. Those also include extending CET to desktop processors, Intel said. Specifically, the new technology involves anomalous behavior detection, according to Stephanie Halford, Vice President and General Manager of Intel's Client Computing Group's Business Client Platforms, which scans for both good and bad app behavior. The technology is designed to block living-off-the-land attacks, a fileless malware attack that simply injects bad code into existing legitimate software, which then executes attacks against the system. The new 12th-gen Alder Lake chips also include what Intel calls Total Memory Encryption Multikey, TME-MK, an Intel virtualization technology with redirect protection, VT-RP, which provides hardware support for new virtualization capabilities that Microsoft plans to add in a future OS release, Intel said. Intel didn't provide a comprehensive list of the differences between vPro Enterprise and vPro Essentials, but a white paper identified both VT-RP as well as Intel Active Management Remote Maintenance and Control as two features that vPro Essentials doesn't support. Intel KeyLocker, used in select Chrome devices to help protect keys used by AES-NI encryption, is also specific to the vPro Enterprise for Chrome technologies. The 12th Gen vPro platforms will include ECC versions of DDR5 and LPDDR5 memory, support for Wi-Fi 6E, wired 2.5 gigabit per second Ethernet, and Thunderbolt 4, Intel said. Naturally, Intel touted the performance improvements that the new chips offered both on mobile as well as desktop, claiming that its mobile Core i7 1280p processor is 27% faster on the CrossMark benchmark than its 11th gen Core chip and 41% faster than the Ryzen 7 Pro 5850U. 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Enter the Acer Aspire 5. 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But that doesn't mean it's expensive. It has a suggested manufacturer suggested retail price of $499.99. 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Dimensions, 0.71 by 8.88 by 12.9 inches. Weight, 3.75 pounds. As mentioned, Acer delivers the hardware at rock bottom pricing. A quick tour of Amazon shows that alternatives from HP, Lenovo, and Dell are typically more expensive, with most entry-level models slipping between $499 and $599. Acer has an advantage with budget shoppers. But does that hold up under close inspection? Design and build quality. The Acer Aspire 5 is what you get if you show up to Joann Fabrics and order 14 inches of laptop. They'll roll it out, cut it, roll it back up, and hand it to you in a tall paper bag. It's up to you to iron out any wrinkles once you get it home. What the laptop lacks in flair is excused by its solid, durable feel. I'll even admit the laptop has something in common with a would-be suitor on The Bachelorette. It's generic, yes, but admittedly handsome. The silver and black trim is businesslike, and the black keycaps look attractive. Well, there is one quirk. The display lid is slightly more bronze than the rest of the laptop. It's not that noticeable in real life, though the difference is plain in photos. The laptop comes in at 0.71 inches thick and 3.75 pounds. It's no featherweight, but it will easily slip into most laptop bags and is light enough that you can forget you're carrying it at all. The power adapter is small and will slip into a small pocket on a backpack, messenger bag, or purse. Keyboard and trackpad. The Acer Aspire 5 has a great keyboard. The key layout is spacious and individual key travel is significant. Key feel is a bit vague, but not so bad as to spoil the experience. I spent hours typing and found it to be quick, accurate, and comfortable, so long as the lights are on, at least. The keyboard lacks a backlight. This isn't uncommon in the $500 price bracket, but still worth noting, as it makes the laptop difficult to use in a dark room. The touchpad surface, which measures about 4 1/4 inches wide and 2 1/2 inches deep, is typical for laptops in this price range, but cramped next to more expensive machines with larger touchpads. Windows multi-touch gestures, such as using five-finger pinch to minimize all open windows, can be hard to use because of the lack of space. The surface feels identical to the surrounding palm rest as well, so my fingers often had to hunt for it. You'll enjoy the Acer Aspire 5 most when it's on a desk with an external mouse attached. This will let you enjoy the solid keyboard and ignore the lackluster touchpad. Display, audio. The Acer Aspire 5 packs a 14-inch 1080p display with a matte coat. It's basic, but not unremarkable, as it's at once better and worse than expected. Let's start with the bad. The display has a limited color gamut, coming in at just 64% of the sRGB scale. Color accuracy is a bit worse than average as well, though not awful. The narrow color gamut and mediocre accuracy saps vibrancy from the display. The disappointing color performance is paired with a strong contrast ratio of up to 1300 to 1, which is respectable for a budget laptop. Brightness is good, measuring up to 290 nits. That's high enough to make the matte display usable in nearly all indoor lighting. Don't forget the display's 1080p resolution. This might seem basic to enthusiasts, but budget buyers often find themselves facing laptops with an inferior 1366 by 768 display. Going with 1080p makes the Aspire 5 easy to use and ensures crisp, sharp text. A pair of downward-firing speakers provide the laptop's audio. They're loud at maximum volume and tuned towards a clear, crisp mid-range. The speakers are a good match for podcasts, YouTube, and some streaming, as dialogue always stands out. The maximum volume can compete with moderate ambient noise like that from a large fan or office HVAC system. Webcam microphone. The Acer Aspire 5 has a basic 720p webcam and a single microphone. Both perform well enough for most Zoom calls, but never impress. Those hoping to look crisp in a video conference will need to budget for a decent external webcam. The good news? The Aspire 5's top bezel is thick, so most external webcams can perch on top of it without obstruction. The laptop also won't tip over with a heavy webcam such as the Dell UltraSharp 4K attached. Connectivity. The Acer Aspire 5 uses its thick frame to make room for lots of old-school connectivity. There's a total of 3 USB Type-A ports, 2 USB 3.2, and 1 USB 2.0. 1 USB 3.2 Type-C, supporting up to 5 gigabits per second of bandwidth. Full-size HDMI, Ethernet, and a 3.5mm combo audio jack. The connectivity will be ideal for most buyers. Those looking at a budget laptop will likely use devices that require USB-A and HDMI connections. Wireless connectivity is a usual combination of Wi-Fi 6 with Bluetooth, both provided by MediaTek's MT7921 wireless LAN card. Wi-Fi performance was reliable across my home. I had no problems connecting a Bluetooth mouse and headphones. We've reached the end of the first half of the program, so we need to take a break of our Acer Aspire 5 review. But stick around for the second half so we can f*** it up.
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7: 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We have a review of the new Dynabook Protégé laptop with Intel's new security processors that weighs under 2 pounds. We'll end the program looking at how most browsers secretly track you. Before we look at the Dynabook and browser tracking, we'll wrap up the Acer Aspire 5 review. We finished looking at the design and build, and now we pick up the review with how well the laptop really works. Performance. The Acer Aspire 5's Intel Core i5 1135 G7 processor promises respectable performance at a low price. It packs 4 cores, 8 threads, and has Intel's Iris Xe graphics with 80 execution units. Acer hasn't slacked on RAM either. The laptop packs a healthy 8 gigabytes. So, do the specifications lead to respectable performance? PC Mark 10, a general productivity benchmark, starts the Aspire 5 off on the wrong foot with an unimpressive score of 3,902. That this ends up behind faster Intel Core processors is no surprise. However, the real problem is AMD. Ryzen 5 processors, which are found in mid-range laptops like the HP MVX 360 15. On the other hand, it's worth keeping the price in mind. Most Ryzen 5 laptops are priced well above $499. AMD's Ryzen 3 is more commonly found at $499 and below. The Acer Aspire 5 score can be excused by the fact it's by far the least expensive Windows laptop we've tested in recent months. Cinebench R15 also turns in a fairly anemic result, which, as with PC Mark 10, is largely due to the Core i5 1135G7's quad-core design. It can't keep up with AMD processors that pack more processor cores. As with the PC Mark 10 results, the Aspire 5s must be kept in mind. Laptops in the Aspire 5's price range often have Intel Core i3 and AMD Ryzen 3 processors with as few as two cores. These will deliver even less impressive results. We test Handbrake on Intel processors in two different ways. The first relies entirely on raw CPU grunt to transcode a 4K file of the short film Tears of Steel. This leads to an outrageously long encoded time of over 1.5 hours. Fortunately, there's a much better way to encode video on modern laptops. The second test performs the same encode on the same file, but instead uses Intel's QuickSync and AMD's video coding engine to enhance performance. Wow, it's a big leap, isn't it? The Acer Aspire 5 does well, performing the encode in just over 4 minutes. Its score comes in slightly behind the MSI Prestige 14 Evo, a 14-inch Windows laptop with a Core i7 processor. The AMD laptop, using VCE, slips behind both Intel machines, though its encode is still over 4 times quicker than before. Intel's Iris Xe graphics power, the Acer Aspire 5, to a score of 1,226 in 3DMark's TimeSpy benchmark. This is not too far behind the HP MVX 360 15, which we reviewed with an AMD APU backing Radeon Vega 8 graphics. Gamers will find the Aspire can handle older and less demanding games like Counter-Strike and League of Legends with no issues. Demanding titles like Control won't be playable at 1080p and 30 frames per second even at low detail. Battery life. Acer ships the Aspire 5 with a 53 watt hour battery. This is a respectable size for a budget laptop. However, our battery tests, which loops a local video file until the battery gives out, reported only 6 hours and 35 minutes of endurance. That's not a great result. Real-world results backed up our test. I used the Acer Aspire 5 extensively for several days, and each day pegged endurance at 6 to 7 hours. My workflow consisted of web browsing, writing in Microsoft Word, and photo editing. The battery life is fine for a budget Windows laptop. It can't handle a full 8-hour workday, but it's enough for most cross-country flights and more than adequate for use at a local coffee shop. Budget buyers looking for enhanced portability should turn their attention toward Chromebooks, like the Lenovo Chromebook Flex 5 or HP Chromebook X2 11. 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At MWC 2022, Dynabook announced 4 new Windows 11 notebooks: the Portage X30LK and the Portage X40LK, plus the Portage X30W 2-in-1 convertible. 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The 720p laptop webcams with privacy shutters will also include face framing, lighting correction, and back

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Pricing begins at $1,379.99. Dynabook's Portage X30LK includes the choice of Intel processors, both in standard, the Core i5 1240p and Core i7 1260p, and vPro, the Core i5 1250p, Core i7 1270p, and Core i7 1280p, along with options ranging up to 32 gigabytes of LPDDR5 dual-channel memory and SSDs up to 1 terabyte. The device is a secured core PC, meaning that the device's firmware is secured. It's physically secure too, with a security lock slot and a MIL standard 810H rating enabled by its magnesium alloy chassis, as well as the aforementioned webcam shutter. Port selection includes a pair of Thunderbolt 4 ports, a second pair of USB 3.2 Gen 1 Type-A ports for legacy devices, an RJ45 Ethernet port, an unspecified HDMI port, and a microSD card slot. Dynabook Portage X40LK. If you need a slightly larger device, the Dynabook offers the X40LK, a 14-inch clamshell that offers slightly more resolution than the X30LK at 1920 by 1200. It weighs 2.31 pounds. It also carries the Evo label, the brand Intel designed for premium laptops. Pricing begins at $1,799.99. There are the same 12th Gen Core processors options inside, including the vPro chips, and the same memory and storage options too. It all appears almost identical to the smaller laptop, with a couple of exceptions. First, the X40LK contains 4 speakers, 2 facing down and 2 up, while the smaller X30LK boasts only 2. The battery, as you might expect, is also larger. Instead of the 53-watt-hour battery on the smaller device, the X40LK includes a larger 65-watt-hour battery. Dynabook Portage X30W 2-in-1 Convertible. If you need a business notebook that supports inking, you want to buy the Dynabook Portage X30W, a 13.3-inch 2-in-1 convertible. It's only very slightly heavier than some of the other devices Dynabook offers at 2.18 pounds. It also carries the Intel Evo badge, indicative of laptops that was co-engineered by engineers at both Intel and Dynabook. Pricing for the X30W, also referred to as the X30WK, begins at $1,599.99. The Portage X30W 2-in-1 uses Intel's 12th Gen Core Alder Lake P processors, all encased within a magnesium alloy chassis that allows for MIL standard 810H drop protection. The devices all include a TPM 2.0, a fingerprint reader, and also offer Secure Core PC protections. It also ships with Dynabook's TruePen for digital inking. Dynabook Thunderbolt 4 Dock. There's also an unexpected addition, the Dynabook Thunderbolt 4 Dock, which contains a nice collection of legacy display ports if your desk hasn't upgraded to a pure Thunderbolt display. There's a pair of DisplayPort 1.4 and HDMI 2.0 ports,
and upstream, and a

0: downstream Thunderbolt 4 port, 4 USB 3.2 Type A ports, plus 2 USB 3.2 Gen 2 Type C ports as well. Even better, the new dock outputs a substantial 90 watts as well, which should power the Dynabook notebooks and then some. 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The Quiet Way advertisers are tracking your browsing. In Wired by Matt Burgess on February 26th. Cookies are on the way out, but not enough is being done about browser fingerprinting. So what is it? Creepy cookies that track all your online activity are, slowly, being eradicated. In recent years, major web browsers, including Safari and Firefox, have restricted the practice. Even Chrome has realized that cookies present a privacy nightmare. But stopping them ends only one kind of online tracking. Others are, arguably, worse. Fingerprinting, which involves gathering detailed information about your browser's or your phone's settings, falls into this category. The tracking method is largely hidden. There's not much you can do to stop it, and regulators have done little to limit how companies use it to follow you around the internet. What is fingerprinting? The exact configuration of lines and swirls that make up your fingerprints are thought to be unique to you. Similarly, your browser fingerprint is a set of information that's collected from your phone or laptop each time you use it that advertisers can eventually link back to you. It takes information about your browser, your network, your device, and combines it together to create a set of characteristics that is mostly unique to you, says Tanvi Vyas, a principal engineer at Firefox. The data that makes up your fingerprint can include the language you use, the keyboard layout, your time zone, whether you have cookies turned on, the version of your operating system, your device runs, and much more. By combining all this information into a fingerprint, it's possible for advertisers to recognize you as you move from one website to the next. Multiple studies looking at fingerprinting have found that around 80 to 90% of browser fingerprints are unique. Fingerprinting is often done by advertising technology companies that insert their code onto websites. Fingerprinting code, which comes in the form of a variety of scripts, such as the fingerprint-js library, is deployed by dozens of ad tech firms to collect data about your online activity. Sometimes websites that have fingerprinting scripts on them don't even know about it, and the companies are often opaque and unclear in the ways they track you. Once established, someone's fingerprint can potentially be combined with other personal information, such as linking it with your existing profiles or information murky data brokers hold about you. There are so many data sets available today, and there are so many other means to connect your fingerprint with other identifying information, says Natalia Bilova, a research scientist at France's National Institute for Research in Digital Science and Technology, who is currently working at the French data regulator, CNIL. Fingerprinting evolved alongside the development of web browsers and is intertwined with the web's history. As browsers have matured, they have communicated more with servers through APIs and HTTP headers about people's device settings, says Bilova, who has studied the development of fingerprinting. The Electronic Frontier Foundation, EFF, first identified fingerprinting back in 2010. Since then, fingerprinting has become increasingly common as advertisers have tried to get around cookie blocks and limits put on ad tracking by Google and Apple. So how bad is it? While there's little transparency around the companies that run fingerprinting script, the practice is verifiably widespread across the web. Many of the websites you visit will fingerprint your device. Research from 2020 found a quarter of the world's top 10,000 websites running fingerprinting scripts. New ways of fingerprinting are being created too. The existing fingerprinting algorithms are not the upper boundary in terms of trackability, says Gaston Pugliese, a research fellow at Frederick Alexander Universität in Germany, who has studied the long-term impact of fingerprinting. For instance, earlier this year, researchers proved they could create fingerprints of GPUs to identify people. Tracking people across different browsers is also possible. But not all fingerprinting is bad. David M., a principal security researcher at Kaspersky, says the technique can often be used as a way to spot potential fraud, such as banks using it to identify suspicious behavior. However, the widespread use of fingerprinting for targeted advertising and tracking people's online movement raises legal problems. Across Europe, regulators have been calling for a clampdown on cookie banners, which appear on websites asking people if they give their permission to be tracked. The banners are so ubiquitous and frustrating that people largely click accept and don't understand how they are agreeing to be tracked. That's leaving aside the fact that many cookie banners may not even do what they claim. In Europe, fingerprinting falls under the same general data protection regulation and marketing rules as cookies, says L. Hunt, a partner specializing in data and tech at law firm Reed Smith. European regulators have warned since 2014 that fingerprinting presents serious data protection concerns. And Hunt says many websites don't tell consumers that they may track people with fingerprinting. I think that a lot of companies don't realize, and they think that this is a nice way to get around the cookie rules, she says. How can you stop it? Unlike cookies, it's hard to stop fingerprinting. Cookies are stored in your browser, and it's possible to delete your cookie history, block them, or turn them off entirely. With fingerprinting, it's all invisible, M says. People don't know about it. They don't see it. When the EFF first detailed fingerprinting in 2010, it said it was akin to a cookie that cannot be deleted. Various browser plugins claim to help reduce or stop fingerprinting, but there's a mix in quality. A 2019 study by a researcher from Snap and To Us Academics found many anti-fingerprinting tools aren't that useful. The biggest thing you can do to stop fingerprinting is to pick a browser that limits tracking and increases privacy. The most promising approach that is also built into browsers nowadays is the approach of the Tor browser, Pugliese says. To prevent fingerprinting, Tor tries to standardize all the parts of its browser so everyone appears to have the same fingerprint. Tor isn't always practical, though. Some websites will break, and many companies don't allow it on corporate networks. Other browsers, including Firefox and Brave, have their own anti-fingerprinting methods. Firefox blocks third-party requests to companies that fingerprint, while Brave adds noise by randomizing fingerprints. In the fingerprinting space, browsers are going to have to evolve, says Firefox Vias. According to that, anti-fingerprinting technology needs to change in a way that doesn't break parts of the web. More action from regulators would also help to stamp out the tracking. If we had legislative support that said, these fingerprinting technologies and scripts are unlawful, then that would help us. Thank you for listening to this week's Bites. I'm volunteer reader Steve Rinke. Remember, you can catch programs on the Sightseer website. That's www.thesightseer.org, and click on podcasts. 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Our editor is Joseph Weidekamp. We'll be back next Friday. We hope you'll join us then. For most of you, Footlight Parade is coming up next here on Gateway.
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2: There are many technology products that make life a little easier in managing household chores. And here's one. Colorino Color Identifier and Light Detector, which discerns and clearly announces up to 150 shades of color, not just red, but pale red, light red, dark red. Plus, it also detects the presence of light and indicates intensity and proximity by an audio signal. It's a pocket-sized unit that can assist the blind and colorblind to accurately determine the ripeness of fruits and vegetables, and also to decorate the home with complementary colors. In operation, you simply hold the unit against the surface of an item, then touch a button to hear the exact color and shade announced. And for light detection, simply hold the unit in the air and press another button, and you'll hear a high-pitched tone for bright light and a low-pitched tone for a dim light. The unit measures about 4 and 3/8 inches by 2 inches. The unit operates on two AAA batteries, which are included, along with a zippered carrying case. You can find it at maxiaids.com. 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